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1: So here you are, sharing part of your evening with us, streaming us or listening on 91.3 FM, 91.5 in the Keys, or 104.7 in the Palm Beaches. It must be because of the programming. Yep, Fresh Air. We get it, and we're happy you do too. We'll be right back.
2: Intense heat and strong winds are fueling major wildfires across much of southern Europe. In France, firefighters are working to contain a huge blaze near one of the country's most important wine-growing regions. Correspondent Eleanor Beardsley gives us the latest from Bordeaux on the next morning edition from NPR News.
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0: Art is when you tap into a color or to a sound or to an emotion that we know that we felt, that we know that we've seen, we know is part of the experience, but we can't really label it and say, oh yeah, I felt that. Mm-hmm. I know that. I know that guy. I've seen that guy. I see that kind of pain. Mm-hmm. And that was the blessing of my career without a doubt.
1: Let's take a short break. If you're just joining us, my guest is actor John Bernthal. We'll be right back after a break. This is Fresh Air.
2: 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That's why you're here, right? 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
5: 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I'm Tom Hudson. 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
6: Live from NPR News in Washington, I'm Ryland Barton. President Trump says that negotiators led by his administration have made an agreement for the disarmament of Hamas. As NPR's Danielle Kurtzleben reports, the administration says the Board of Peace, created by Trump last year, brokered the deal.
7: Trump announced the agreement in a social media post saying it will be carried out in phases. He said that as Hamas disarms, Israeli forces will withdraw from Gaza and an international force will work with Palestinians to take over public safety in Gaza. The administration characterized the agreement as fulfilling part of the 20-point plan to end the war that they announced last year. Last October, the U.S. brokered a ceasefire in the war. However, the Israeli military has continued to push into Gaza since then. More than 1,100 Palestinians have been killed since that ceasefire, the U.N. reported this month. A senior administration official speaking on condition of anonymity said they are confident Israel will adhere to the agreement. Danielle Kurtzleben, NPR News.
6: Meanwhile, the U.S. and Iran exchanged barrages of missiles today as the pattern of back-and-forth strikes took hold again and hope dimmed for a quick end to the five-month conflict. Following a few days of respite, fears of a wider war have grown, with renewed fighting threatening to engulf even more countries. Jordan says it intercepted Iranian missiles for the second consecutive day, while Kuwait said a strike there killed one person. Two appeals courts today ruled against the Trump administration's policy mandating that anyone who enters the country without legal status be placed in detention. As NPR's Jimena Bustillo reports, the issue is expected to go to the Supreme Court.
8: The decisions out of the Ninth Circuit and Seventh Circuit Courts of Appeals argue that the administration is misunderstanding decades-old immigration law. The Trump administration wants anyone who entered the country illegally to be in immigration detention while their cases play out in immigration court. Under previous administrations, someone without a criminal record would generally be allowed to seek a bond hearing while their immigration case was pending. The approach has resulted in the prolonged detention of people who, in some cases, have been living in the U.S. for decades, and a record number of people in detention. The Supreme Court is expected to take up the issue in its next term. Ximena Bustillo, NPR News, Washington.
6: Consumer spending is usually the biggest driver of economic growth in the U.S., and that continued this spring, according to new government data. But the spending is being driven by upper-income shoppers who feel good about their stock portfolios and rising home values, as NPR's Scott Horsley explains.
9: Lower-income consumers are not feeling so flush. You know, lately their paychecks have not been keeping pace with the rising cost of living, so they're having to dip into savings or put more of their spending on the credit card. And you can only keep that up for so long. You know, the savings rate, which was already pretty anemic this spring, fell to its lowest level in 4 years last month.
6: NPR's Scott Horsley reporting. Major U.S. stock indexes rose today, recovering some of their recent losses. This is NPR.
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12: 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And Ricky Martin, in my opinion, is an important elder in both of those lineages.
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That was the great Art Tatum with Benny Carter and Louis Belson doing Street of Dreams. This is a reissue, digitally remastered, came out on Pablo. The best of the Pablo Group masterpieces is the album. Getting us started here for this hour of jazz. I'm Tony Mowat. Tom Harrell up next with the Woody Herman Legacy Orchestra. It's a tribute to the great Woody Herman. It's called Sail Away, and Tom Harrell arranged this as well as composing the song.

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Dina DeRose giving us Alone Together with Jim Rotundi on trumpet. It's from the album I Can See Clearly Now. It's on the Sharp 9 label. And before that, a gorgeous tune. And it's becoming a jazz standard called Sail Away. Tom Harrell playing trumpets and flugelhorn and composed it, also arranged it for the tribute to the legacy of Woody Herman Orchestra.

0: This is WLRN and HD1 Miami Fort Lauderdale, WKWM and HD1 Marathon Key West, WPBB and HD1 Palm Beach Shores, W270AD West Palm Beach, and WOLL HD2 Hope Sound.
1: Intense heat and strong winds are fueling major wildfires across much of southern Europe. In France, firefighters are working to contain a huge blaze near one of the country's most important wine-growing regions. Correspondent Eleanor Beardsley gives us the latest from Bordeaux on the next morning edition from NPR News.
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Absolutely gorgeous. The Milt Jackson Quartet. Yes, MJQ. Milt Jackson Quartet, Horace Silver at the piano. And Richard Rodgers wrote that song. Absolutely gorgeous by Milt Jackson.

0: We're so glad you've joined us for this edition of Weeknight Jazz here on South Florida's home for great jazz, 7 nights a week, 91.3 WLRN. Please stay tuned for more great sounds right after this break.
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It's great to have you along. Please stay with us for more, coming up right after these messages.

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1: This week on the Friday News Roundup, Israeli Prime Minister Benjamin Netanyahu visits President Trump. The strains behind the headlines as the United States launches new attacks in Iran. Plus, Tony Fauci takes the fifth on the Hill. The Fed leaves interest rates alone, and the White House asks the Supreme Court to block some mail-in voting before the midterms. All next time on 1A.
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0: Fridays are roundup days on WLRM. 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Then stay tuned for the international hour at 11, the statewide Florida roundup at noon, and the South Florida roundup at 1 p.m. Tune in each Friday.

I should be dancing, sipping champagne, painting the town red.

It's great to have you with us for another edition of Weeknight Jazz here on South Florida's home for jazz 7 nights a week, 91.3 WLRN and 91.5 in the Keys. 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
1: I'm Maria Hinojosa. 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
2: Art has lineage. Queerness has lineage. And Ricky Martin, in my opinion, is an important elder in both of those lineages.
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1: Intense heat and strong winds are fueling major wildfires across much of southern Europe. In France, firefighters working to contain a huge blaze near one of the country's most important wine-growing regions. Correspondent Eleanor Beardsley gives us the latest from Bordeaux on the next Morning Edition from NPR News.
0: 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Then stay tuned for the international hour at 11, the statewide Florida roundup at noon, and the South Florida roundup at 1 p.m. Tune in each Friday. Great Jazz continues on Weeknight Jazz here on South Florida's home for jazz, 7 nights a week, 91.3 WLRN. It's another great evening of jazz here on 91.3 WLRN, where great jazz comes your way 7 nights a week. And for you night owls, there's the BBC World Service News from 1 a.m. to 5 a.m. each weekday morning. Thanks for joining us.

0: are just so large. You do want to hug a giraffe, I reckon.
1: Yes. And when they're blinking, oh, wow, yeah. I love giraffes. I think giraffes are cute.
2: I think it's something to do with the really long eyelashes as well.
1: Yeah.
0: And amazingly, we've done programs on this.
1: And when they're blinking, oh, wow, yeah. I love giraffes. I think giraffes are cute.
2: I think it's something to do with the really long eyelashes as well.

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1: Good morning. You've officially made it to the end of the week. I'm Natu Twe. Thanks for tuning in for today's morning edition here on South Florida's only NPR news source, 91.3 WLRN. More news is just ahead after this. 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
7: On the next Fresh Air, we remember Glenn Hansard, the Irish singer-songwriter who began his career busking on a Dublin street, formed the rock band The Frames, and became internationally famous co-starring in and co-writing the music for the indie Irish film Once. 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
2: 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I'm Leila Faldin.
0: I'm Michelle Martin.
9: And I'm A. Martinez. When a pair of musicians are called the future, maybe you'd expect more than just keys and drums. But that is what Grammy award-winning singer and rapper Anderson .Paak calls Domi and J.D. Beck, the future. They have a long list of famous fans and collaborators, from Herbie Hancock to Snoop Dogg. They've even shared the stage with Thundercat and Ariana Grande. Somebody tell me how I'm supposed to do. Domi plays keys, J.D. Beck is on drums. They've been playing music together since they were teenagers. They're now in their 20s, and their second album is called Who Asked?

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1: Up next is a postcard from the wind, an audio dispatch from Phil Corbett.
2: The big box stores only got salt pellets, so we head to the hardware store for rock salt. Load them up, head back, park in a gravel driveway in the subdivision where I grew up. Gardnerville, Nevada, it's almost winter solstice, but the sky is blue and the air barely has a bite. My friend JB carries one of the bags into a backyard workshop turned industrial Basque kitchen. The rock salt is for the pig legs. 12 whole legs, foot on, and we grab them by the ankle in one hand, the other grasping the big meaty thigh bone at the cut, and we heave them into a wooden box in the back room. Then we get the shovel. Our newly acquired salt must cover every square inch before making the next layer and repeating the process. This particular meat is for a breakfast 3 months from now. But first, they gotta be pressed. When the dozen legs are adequately salted, we put a board on top and then pile up two compressors, long broken, now big metal weights, and cinder blocks to push down on the meat. And then we leave for 10 days. Porkless today, we instead eat steak, and everyone at the restaurant knows everyone else. Postcards from the Wind are produced by me, Phil Corbett. More at thewind.org.
3: Good morning, I'm Layla Faldin. Last month, we told you about a mission to save a NASA satellite that was losing momentum in orbit. The plan was to send up a second spacecraft that would give the falling telescope a nudge. That rescuer, called Link, now has some problems of its own. It's spinning and some of its equipment isn't working right. The plan is to use Link's thrusters to slow the spin and stick to the mission. No word on if there's a plan to send up another spacecraft after it. It's Morning Edition.
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3: 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I'm Layla Faldin.
0: And I'm Michelle Martin. Good morning. Just weeks after one of the most successful World Cups ever, there's a major dispute involving soccer's governing body. FIFA proposed inviting private investments in a newly created division in the hopes of raising $20 billion. Among the investors is Thrive Eternal, launched by the brother of President Trump's son-in-law, Jared Kushner. A number of national soccer federations in Europe are threatening a boycott if the deal goes through. We're going to ask Roger Bennett what this is all about. He is the founder and CEO of the soccer-focused Men in Blazers Media Network. Roger, just when you thought you could take a break, here we are. Welcome back.
5: It's always lovely to hear your voice, well, even though the football world is on fire.
0: Well, thanks for that. So in a social media post late last night, FIFA said, quote, "Nobody is selling football," unquote, and that, quote, "our planned consultation process was disrupted by incorrect media reports." So first, what is your understanding of exactly what this plan from FIFA is?
5: Yeah, this one is a complicated one, people. No one watches football for this. We love to watch Lionel Messi thrill. This is like watching, you know, loving hot dogs and just because you like to see how the sausage is made. But the football world is in a stage of civil war, Michelle. The Times of London was shown a 25-page sales deck from FIFA entitled FIFA Forward Enterprise Member Materials, which has plans devised by the FIFA president, Gianni Infantino. Many of your listeners will have seen him a lot during the World Cup, to pursue a spin-off of the organization's commercial business into a new company, JP Morgan. We're going to fundraise. We're going to sell off 20%, essentially, of FIFA to a round of investors. And yes, you nailed it. The head investor is Joshua Kushner, the brother of Ed Kushner, Donald Trump's son-in-law. This plan's come out of nowhere. It takes a lot to shock football bureaucrats. This has kind of done it. None of us become football fans to follow this. It's really, football makes you feel alive. This conversation makes you feel the opposite.
0: Okay, well, we'll try to get through it somehow. But so what reporting is it that FIFA's taking issue with?
5: They're saying this is, no one's selling this off. There's a plan. Don't worry. You know, the subsequent news broke that FIFA's offered any of their 211 nations who support the plan $40 million over the next 2 years for supporting it. The response has been fascinating, immediate, the equivalent of going nuclear. Takes a lot to unify Europe, Michelle. So congratulations to FIFA for doing that. Because the proposal sparked an immediate and massive backlash
0: across
5: the football world.
0: Yeah, why is that?
5: Well, number one, is always a power struggle within football. This is not a battle between good and evil. UEFA, though, the European football governing body, it's a group of 55 nations that include the biggest in the game, France, Germany, England, World Cup winners, Spain. You know, they had 6 of the 8 quarterfinalists at the World Cup a couple of weeks ago. They have the most commercial muscle. They met and threatened to boycott all future FIFA events until this plan is revoked. The darkness is, Michelle, the Women's World Cup is just 330 days away. And that's what's being ultimately the first line of attack.
0: And what 15 seconds here, what's your best guess on whether this happens or not?
5: This is such a fast-breaking story. It's incredibly impossible to tell. But I tell you what, it makes House of the Dragons look like a rom-com, this power struggle.
0: All right, that's Roger Bennett, founder of the Men in Blazers Media Network. Raj, thank you.
5: Huge love.
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6: Our ever-changing climate is the subject of Climate Connections, and that's coming up next here on 91.3 WLRN. I'm Natu Twe. So glad you can make WLRN part of your Friday morning. Please stay with us. It's 5:49.
7: I'm Dr. Anthony Lazarowitz, and this is Climate Connections. From Little League tournaments to preseason football practices, young athletes often play outside on hot summer days. And as the climate warms, they're increasingly at risk of heat-related illness. Jessica Murphy, an assistant professor of exercise and sports science at the University of North Carolina at Chapel Hill, says kids in some communities are more vulnerable than others. The dangers are often greatest in cities because concrete and asphalt absorb heat.
8: We can experience much higher temperatures in these areas than others that have more green spaces.
7: And she says youth sports teams often lack resources to help keep kids safe, like cold water immersion tubs to use in an emergency, or professional athletic trainers who are experts in player safety.
8: Their presence alone can be such a luxury, and not every child has access to those

0: things.
1: In low-income areas, teens may also lack access to air-conditioned buildings, so they cannot move inside on extremely hot days. So Murphy says it's important for coaches and families to be aware of the risks of extreme heat. And
0: home can be such a luxury, and not every child has access to those things.
1: In low-income areas, teens may also lack access to air-conditioned buildings, so they cannot

0: 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Our theme music is inspired by BJ Lederman. I'm Leila Faldin.
1: And I'm Michelle Martin.
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0: Good morning. President Trump says there is a deal to disarm Hamas in Gaza. Hamas says it will only give up its weapons if Israel leaves Gaza first, something Israel says it won't do. It's Morning Edition from NPR News.
2: Coming up from the WLRN newsroom, a South Florida congresswoman conducts a surprise inspection on an immigration detention facility.
0: The U.S. economy grew in the spring, but slower than before. I'm Leila Faldin.
1: And I'm Michelle Martin. A lot of that growth is coming from consumers who are dipping into savings and borrowing money. How much longer can they keep that up? Also, people who fled the wildfires in France are returning home with most of the flames under control. And in StoryCorps, a woman decides not to let her cancer go to waste. It's Friday, July 31st. On this day in 1964, the NASA probe Ranger 7 took the first up-close images of the moon. News is next.
4: Live from NPR News in Washington, I'm Janine Herbst. President Trump says his Board of Peace has brokered an agreement with the militant group Hamas to disarm in Gaza, hailing it as a historic breakthrough. But Hamas was circumspect in its response today, as NPR's Emily Fang reports.
5: A Hamas official told NPR after Trump's announcement they would only give up their weapons if Israel follows a ceasefire agreement from last October.

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1: This is WLRN News. I'm Sherry Lynn Cabrera. Georgia poet laureate Chelsea Rathburn has lived outside South Florida for more than two decades, but she still returns often to visit her parents in Palmetto Bay.
2: I was just down there recently. I sat down with a giant box of photographs because I have this new book. A lot of it is set in Miami or centered around Miami and Miami history. I realized my parents had a giant album that they kept showing all of the destruction to our house after Hurricane Andrew. And I was looking at all of these old pictures and really thinking a lot about my childhood.
1: Rathburn's new collection of poetry titled Broken Houses dives into that childhood and the experience of growing up with limited means in South Florida.
2: We lived in a series of really crummy, kind of dark, depressing apartments. I was just about to go into kindergarten. We got this house in Palmetto Bay. My dad qualified for it through a VA loan, and we had no business moving into a house. Money was constantly a worry. It was like a roof over our heads and then no furniture in a lot of the rooms for a long time. I feel like that developed me in some really profound ways.
1: The collection explores Rathburn's deep family roots in Miami. Roots that stretch back to the city's earliest years.
2: My great-great-grandfather was on the first Miami City Commission. Occasionally, driving around town, my dad would say, oh yeah, you know, we've got some relatives buried in the old cemetery. That was it. That was all I knew. My husband and I went to the Miami City Cemetery and found those family plots. And it was one of the things that kind of led into the development of this book.
1: I recently chatted with Chelsea Rathburn about the meaning of home, family history, and the stories of Miami's past that shaped her life.

0: this collection?
1: I did a lot of research on Miami history, Florida history, and I was thinking, oh, yeah, you know, South Florida history and my family's history and kind of intertwining. And I had these grand visions of kind of weaving in language from advertisements and historical documents, all of this stuff. Eventually, I talked some sense into myself. And I just thought, first of all, I don't live there anymore. I'm looking back as an outsider. And secondly, all of this history, yeah, it's interesting to me because I have that family connection. But it's also, if I went down that route, I'd be sort of retelling the same white settler history that I feel like is already in the history books.
0: You write about your family that is buried at the cemetery. You tie that into Miami's history. It's a lot of history that's kind of overlooked. For example, the black laborers who essentially built the city, how the Miami City Cemetery was divided by race and religion. Why was it important for you to include these details?
1: Both of my parents were raised in poverty. We always worried about money, about losing our house in some way. And I was always aware of class difference. I have a poem about going into a convenience store. It's on Old Cutler Road. I have this very distinct memory of what the floor felt like on my bare feet and just thinking about what that meant. When I started reading about the city's founding, initially just started looking at my great-great-grandfather, J.C. Tucker, who's superintendent of the streets in the 1906 City Commission. I just started reading who else is out there. Of course, we know Henry Flagler. We know Julia Tuttle. Somewhere along the way, I came across the story of John Sewell, who became a mayor of Miami, who was the guy who cleared the Tequesta burial mound for Flagler to build the hotel. He has this very jolly recounting of it in his memoir, and it's really chilling. I quote heavily from it in the poem about the Miami City Cemetery. At the same time, I was reading the historian Marvin Dunn has a book called Black Miami in the 20th Century. It's like reading an alternative history. Here's everything that you know about the settlement of South Florida. Here's what you've been taught. And then here's the history from the perspective of those laborers, the black labor in particular. And so that was eye-opening in a way that I just kept thinking, I want to make sure that I'm telling those stories.
0: When it comes to growing up in poverty, the idea of home or shelter is so central to that experience. Reading your book really reminded me of that feeling of not really having a permanent home. And then there's also that feeling of shame for the home or the belongings that you do have. For example, you write about wanting your dad to drop you off a block away from school because you hated his rundown 1973 Ford Pinto. Can you talk about the themes around class and poverty in this collection of poetry?
1: I was really lucky in that just before I started elementary school, we kind of fought our way into a house of our own. We did always have this fear that we were going to lose the house. Like a lot of American families, I think we were always sort of one crisis away from being in a really bad place. My family spent a lot of time talking about houses and real estate. We would go on the weekends to look at model homes. One of my parents' favorite pastimes is we would go to a neighborhood or just an area where there were some houses under construction, and we would wander around these houses under construction. And for me, the idea of home or the house, it was something bigger than a physical structure because it represented a new possibility, something bigger and better. Thinking about the house as the symbol of upward mobility, of financial freedom, but also kind of a way of gaining wealth, moving into the middle class. You know, if I could, I'd like to read that first poem in the book.
0: Yes, please.
1: There's a poem that I wrote called Loved Houses. And it appears first because I feel like it speaks to the collection as a whole. It raises a lot of the themes about money and class and wealth and striving and also just the way that my childhood was sort of dominated by this desire for real estate. This is called Loved Houses. If I mapped my childhood, it would be dotted with houses my parents wanted to buy but couldn't afford. They pointed to them out of car windows, certain that this was the way that wealth was made. The cottage by the park in Jacksonville, they looked inside when they were newlyweds, a steal if they'd only had a down payment. A rundown studio on Ocean Drive before South Beach became, well, South Beach. And a dozen derelict low-rises on the bay my father swore would be worth a fortune someday if we only had the cash and the time. We didn't. He was right, of course. and still likes to say so. The worst lost house we never drove past. It sat on a slip of land in a Key West trailer park. My grandparents let my mother and father stay a few days there for a honeymoon, perhaps the one nice thing they ever did. And my father said then he'd buy it the minute they wanted to sell. They sold it in secret for less than it was worth instead, a grudge he still carries. In Key West, my mother wanted to tour the Hemingway house, but couldn't afford the tickets. So they looked over the wall, through the opulence of palms, at the arching windows and delicate balcony to imagine what wealth and luck might buy.
0: That was poet Chelsea Rathburn. Her new collection of poems titled Broken Houses is out now. I'm Sherry Lynn Cabrera, and this is WLRN News.
2: While 13 colonies declared independence, Florida had a different story. 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
3: 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And now that work has been named a Pulitzer Prize finalist. 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
4: Good morning. I'm Abiona Boya at the BBC. The Asian Football Confederation has joined a growing condemnation of FIFA's proposal to sell stakes in the World Cup and other competitions to private investors. FIFA says it's pressing ahead with consultations on the proposal. Laura McAllister is the European Soccer Confederation's vice president.
5: We've been unequivocal and categorical with what we've said this week about the disastrous proposal, and therefore we can't just talk the talk. You know, we have to actually follow that up with firm and strong actions, which is what we've done.
4: Mountaineering officials in Pakistan say they've located the trackers of 4 of the 10 climbers missing following an avalanche on the world's 12th highest summit, Broad Peak. The BBC's Caroline Davies reports from Islamabad.
6: The Pakistan Alpine Club said that while the trackers had been located, there's been no movement from them. They added that a rescue operation is taking place with drones, a ground team, and military helicopters on the way, currently at the K2 base camp. The whereabouts of the other 6 climbers isn't known.
4: And the British YouTuber and rapper Young Philly has been convicted of assaulting a fan in a hotel room in Australia, but acquitted of 3 charges of rape. The jury in Perth was unable to reach a verdict on a further 3 rape charges. Here's Katie Watson.
7: We'll hear back on the 21st of August. He will appear in court again. At that point, there will be a sentencing date set for those counts that he was found guilty of. And there will also be discussion from prosecution about what they will do with those counts that the jury couldn't come to a decision on.
4: I'm Abiona Boya at the BBC in London.
8: Good morning, I'm Michelle Martin. The State Department was giving a presentation at a global AIDS conference. One slide featured a map of Africa highlighting countries that get U.S. funding. All 6 countries were mislabeled. Nigeria had somehow found itself in the Sahara Desert and had gotten much bigger. The Ivory Coast was no longer on the coast. The department apologized and said someone changed the slide right before the talk. Reuters found an AI watermark on the map. It turns out some things still require human intelligence. It's Morning Edition.
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10: It's Morning Edition from NPR News. I'm Leila Fadel.
8: And I'm Michelle Martin. Good morning. One of the biggest names in pop music is boycotting the Grammys. K-pop supergroup BTS says they will not allow their music to be considered for 2027. It's a protest against new Grammy categories, including an award for Best Asian Pop Music Performance. Ben Cesario covers the music industry for The New York Times, and he's on the line with us to help us dig into this. Good morning, Ben.
11: Good morning.
8: So what is BTS saying?
11: The other day, all 7 members of the group announced on their social media feeds that they would not be submitting music for their latest album for the Grammys. And they said, "We hope that music can be heard and loved for what it is, rather than being divided into region or language. And that was taken as a very sharp protest against this new Grammy category that they announced just a month ago, Best Asian Pop Music Performance.
8: So what did the Recording Academy say, or what was their argument when they announced these new awards, and have they specifically responded to BTS?
11: When they announced the award, they said it would cover a bunch of different kinds of music in Asia. K-pop, of course, the big one, but also J-pop in Japan and C-pop in China. And they said this would kind of cover the whole territory. It's something that's been debated within the Grammy organization for a long time about how to recognize this, you know, explosive popularity of K-pop, which has been growing, you know, for more than a decade. But immediately this award was criticized by fans who felt that it would sort of marginalize the genre, that paradoxically by recognizing it and creating the award, it might wind up sticking all of the artists into that category and ignoring them when it came to the big awards like Album of the Year.
8: Is that true, though? I mean, does that happen? If you're in one of these categories, you don't get considered for the big awards like Album of the Year?
11: It's not actually true. I mean, if you submit a music for a particular genre category, and the Grammys have dozens of them, they have rap and country and classical and jazz, you can still be eligible for the big awards, the ones that are on television. But it is often the case, since the voting of the Grammys is very political and it involves thousands of members of the Recording Academy, that sometimes artists don't make it to the very top awards, but they get recognized in some of the lesser categories.
8: Well, you know, we've kind of heard this before. I mean, there's this question about specific categories. There's even an entire Latin Grammys. So does this feel different?
11: I think it does. I mean, it's reminiscent of the Latin Grammys a little bit, but in that case, they created an entire separate organization, an entire separate show about 25 years ago to recognize how popular Latin music had become. Even so, there's always been complaints that the Grammys were not recognizing Latin music as much as they should by creating the separate category. And I think that's what they've run into with BTS and K-pop now.
8: So before I let you go, just 15 seconds here, how much leverage does a mega group like BTS have? Do you think this protest is going to work?
11: I think they have a lot of leverage. I think that they can force the Grammys to try to address it somehow, but it puts the Grammys in a tight spot.
8: Okay, that's Ben Cesario. He covers the music industry for the New York Times. Thank you. And this is Morning Edition from NPR News. I'm Michelle Martin.
10: And I'm Leila Fadel.
12: And I'm not too twin. This whole situation with BTS kind of put the Grammys in another awkward, interesting spot. You know, kind of the continuing question, will the Grammys be able to keep their credibility following, you know, people saying Latin artists, Latin music has not been profiled and given the credit it deserves on the Grammy stage. And now with the explosion, instead of K-pop and, you know, Asian artists might see more stories, more conversation coming up about the credibility of this, you know, American musical institution. It's quite interesting seeing the changing trends, changing facets on that, and hearing it here on South Florida's NPR News Source, where WLRN, 91.3 WLRN, 91.5 in the Keys, and 104.7 in the Palm Beaches. And tonight on WLRN-TV, Activist or Killer. When a painting is destroyed, suspicion falls on a group of climate activists. But when a second attack turns deadly, Professor T follows every clue to uncover the truth. 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
13: This week on the Friday News Roundup, Israeli Prime Minister Benjamin Netanyahu visits President Trump. The strains behind the headlines as the United States launches new attacks in Iran. Plus, Tony Fauci takes the fifth on the Hill. The Fed leaves interest rates alone, and the White House asks the Supreme Court to block some mail-in voting before the midterms. All next time on 1A.
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0: little similar, but the Dakotas and Montana, which are part of the Federal Reserve's 9th District, had lower rates.
1: What do you think the staying power of remote work, especially now that the numbers have stabilized a bit, tell us about the broader labor market right now?
0: I think one thing when it comes to a lot of these announcements is that while they are large employers, they are still a minority of employers. So it's possible that, there are a lot of other employers that are still offering fully remote work as a benefit to attract labor to their businesses. It's also the case that for many of these hybrid workers or even fully remote workers where the schedules are 5 days a week, employers are allowing, at least from what I've heard anecdotally, a lot of flexibility for their employees still. So think of a parent that is working from home in the morning before dropping their kid off for school and then heading into the office, or someone going to a doctor's appointment later in the day and then finishing up their day at home. So even though people may be in the office 5 days a week, there is still probably a lot of people working part of their time from home.
1: It seems like that flexibility is really quite the incentive.
0: I think that is what we really see for a lot of employees is that the choice and the ability to decide when and where they are working is what they value most. When we look at generational opinion data, we see that younger employees are saying that they want to be in the office more for the ability to have mentorship and training and even socialization, but people later in their career, I think those 35 to 45-year-olds who maybe have caretaking responsibilities with children or even older parents, they really, really value that flexibility, and there is higher amounts of remote work happening for those age brackets.
1: Haley Chenander is an analyst at the Federal Reserve Bank of Minneapolis. Thank you so much for your time.
0: Thanks so much for having me on.
1: Our executive producer is Nancy Fargali. Our digital team includes Antoinette Brock, Emily McCune, and Dylan Miettinen. Our engineers are Brian Allison, Sam Keenan, and David Schreck. In Washington, I'm Kimberly Adams with the Marketplace Morning Report. 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
5: Good morning. Two Republican senators are holding up President Trump's pick for Attorney General. How much power do these senators have in their final months in office? We ask former Republican Senator Jeff Flake on Morning Edition from NPR News.
2: Coming up from the WLRN newsroom, early voting begins on Monday with ballot questions from Miami-Dade voters.
5: Trump's peace plan for Gaza called for Hamas to give up its weapons and for Israel to withdraw. I'm Michelle Martin.
6: And I'm Leila Fadel. That was 9 months ago. Trump now claims his Board of Peace reached a breakthrough. Hamas disagrees. Also, a New York City neighborhood remembers a soldier killed in Jordan this month. And the internet calls Domi and J.D. Beck a jazz duo. They agree they're a duo. Jazz, they say, you be the judge. It's Friday, July 31st. On this day in 1991, the U.S. and the Soviet Union ended their nuclear arms race. The news is next.
7: Live from NPR News in Washington, I'm Janine Herbst. President Trump says his Board of Peace has reached a deal with the militant group Hamas to completely disarm. But Hamas is disputing that. And Israeli Prime Minister Benjamin Netanyahu has so far been silent. NPR's Franco Ordonez has more.
8: like so many of these things, a lot comes down to the details and obviously the execution of those. The problem seems to be a disagreement over what comes first, whether it's Israel pulling out of Gaza or Hamas handing over their weapons. Now, the Board of Peace says, quote, withdrawal must move in lockstep with the decommissioning. But a senior Hamas official told NPR that they would only give up their weapons if Israel withdraws from Gaza first.
7: NPR's Franco Ordonez. This says Trump and Israel are still involved in another war against Iran, which a new poll from the AP finds most Americans, nearly two-thirds, say isn't worth it. Body cam footage from federal immigration agents out on patrol in Los Angeles captures them using racial slurs about Latinos they're targeting for arrest. The videos are part of a federal lawsuit accusing ICE and Border Patrol agents of racial profiling. The following from NPR's Adrian Florido includes audio of the slurs.
9: In this video from last year, two agents are talking after an immigration raid.
10: I checked one guy's ID.
11: Did you?
10: Yeah.
11: There was a guy, I'm pretty sure he's wet. He was just sitting in that minivan.
9: There was a guy, I'm pretty sure he was wet, one agent says, a shortened version of wetback, a racial slur for Mexicans. In another video, an agent points out the driver of a nearby car.
12: It looked like a tonk in the driver's seat.
9: Tonk is a derogatory term for a migrant. It refers to the sound when an agent's flashlight strikes a migrant's head. The ACLU obtained the footage as part of a lawsuit accusing immigration agents of targeting people because they look Latino. The government says its agents don't racially profile. Adrian Florido, NPR News.
7: AI has become closely associated with layoffs, but a recent study suggests some companies may have cut workers too quickly. NPR's Windsor Johnston has more.
13: A recent study by the business management group Gartner predicts that by 2027, half of the companies that cut customer service jobs because of AI will hire people back in similar roles. Researchers say many businesses misjudge the transition. Kathy Ross is a vice president analyst at Gartner.
14: I think in some cases we've overestimated how easy it might be for AI to automate entire roles. And it's continuing to evolve, but not at the pace to where it can actually drive complete role elimination.
13: The study also found only 20% of customer service leaders have actually reduced staffing because of AI. Windsor Johnston, NPR News.
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15: From the WLRN Newsroom, I'm Christine DiMatte. Early voting for the August primary elections begins this coming Monday, August 3rd, and only cities in one South Florida county have ballot questions for voters. WLRN's Joshua Ceballos has details.
16: Miami-Dade is the only county with municipalities that have referenda on the August ballot. Cities, counties, and local school boards can choose whether to put a referendum up in the August primaries or the November general election. Voters in the city of Miami will be asked if city elections should be shifted to even-numbered years and whether to approve a multi-million-dollar management contract to reopen the historic Marine Stadium. The small city of Sweetwater will ask its voters if it can put automatic speed cameras in school zones since they're currently banned. Other questions involve filling vacancies in case a mayor leaves office, raising the threshold to sell city-owned land, and changing the makeup of the local elections canvassing board. I'm Joshua Ceballos in Miami.
15: New statewide data offers the first broad look at Florida's aging condo buildings since the Surfside condo collapse in 2021, but there are gaps in reporting. According to state officials, a number of jurisdictions did not report data. Republican State Representative Juan Carlos Porras of Miami says there is more that the state legislature could be doing.
17: There is a lot that can be tightened up on how the reporting actually happens or what information is getting back to the state or to residents.
15: The state's report found 54 buildings were, quote, unsafe or uninhabitable in 2024 and 2025. And Aventura says the state of Florida incorrectly listed some of its buildings as unsafe. On the subject of aging buildings, Monroe County Fire Rescue has temporarily relocated its Sugarloaf Key Station's crew members. This is the second time that team has had to relocate in the course of 1 year. The existing station has been deemed unsuitable for occupancy. Fire rescue officials say the relocation will not affect service provided to Sugarloaf Key. The county is working with a contractor to rebuild the Sugarloaf Station. This is WLRN News. I'm Christine DiMatte. And now it's back to Natu Tway.
2: Thank you, Chris. You're tuned to WLRN. We're live and local, and we're South Florida's NPR news source. 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

0: NPR's Carrie Johnson was in the courtroom.
1: Congress created the Alien Terrorist Removal Court in 1996 to give the Justice Department another way to deport people who pose a risk to national security. That court sat dormant for 30 years until this month.
2: This is clearly a court that's building on the fly, right?
1: Seamus Hughes is a counterterrorism researcher at the University of Nebraska, Omaha.
2: The defense attorney was appointed a few days prior. Department of Justice is bringing up a legal pad that has the statute written out on it, and they're working through it. You see a court that's kind of beg, borrowing, they're stealing their way into a normal process.
1: Chief Judge Joan Erickson says it might not always look elegant, but she says she's committed to being careful, faithful to the Constitution and the rule of law. At the defense table was Nazira Hajizadeh. She's 47 years old, a legal permanent resident of the U.S., originally from Afghanistan. Last year, her son and son-in-law were sentenced for plotting a terror attack on Election Day 2024. But rather than charge her with a crime, prosecutors turned to the new court. Most of the evidence remains classified, but prosecutors unsealed a bit, arguing she tried to radicalize her family members to support the terror group ISIS. Her public defender says he'll challenge the constitutionality of the court. Georgetown law professor Steve Laddock has been following closely.
3: I think there is no doubt that there are serious due process concerns about the Alien Terrorist Removal Court, both in how it's designed and in how it would work in practice, especially with, you know, individuals who are lawful permanent residents or others who have clear and well-settled due process rights.
1: Andrew Arthur is a fellow at the Center for Immigration Studies, which promotes limits on immigration. He says when he worked as a prosecutor, he was usually able to find some other way to remove people for overstaying visas or entering the country without papers. So this case is an anomaly. And even if DOJ ultimately succeeds, Arthur says, lots of questions remain, including this one.
4: Finding a country to send this individual to will be a challenge, because most countries do not want to receive other countries' terrorists.
1: Carrie Johnson, NPR News.
5: It's Morning Edition on WLRN. I'm Natu Twen. We're South Florida's NPR news source. We're live and local. This week, a vigil was held in Queens, New York, for a U.S. service member recently killed overseas.
6: Angel Rompersad was not born in the United States of America, but Angel Rompersad was willing to die for the United States of America.
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1: The 729 Morning Edition continues on WLRN. I'm Natu Twen. Love the messaging in that interview with Jomi and JD. Never too old, never too young, never too late or early to make music or to make art. Express yourself. I think it's a fantastic lesson. We should all carry on into the weekend and going on. Don't beat yourself up for not starting how to, you know, learning how to play bass or guitar 5 years ago. You can start today. Coming up from the WLRN newsroom, what is Mallcore? A spotlight on Miami internet nostalgia. That interview with Miami WLRN's accountability reporter, Joshua Ceballos. Speaking about music, another interesting story and take on making the music and making the sounds that you want, that you're inspired by.
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3: Live from NPR News in Washington, I'm Linda Kenyon. The father of a convicted school shooter in Georgia has been sentenced to 15 years in prison for providing the assault-style rifle his son used to kill four people and injure nine others. Georgia Public Broadcasting's Chase McGee reports.
4: Colin Gray was convicted in March of more than two dozen charges, including two counts of second-degree murder and two counts of involuntary manslaughter, after his son Colt Gray opened fire at Appalachie High School in northeast Georgia. Judge Nicholas Prim handed down the sentence, addressing the victims' families in the room.
5: This only closes the legal chapter of this horror. The pain, the heartache, they continue. I understand that. I hope all of you know that this community loves you, and I ask that God gives you peace.
4: This week, the judge also sentenced Colt Gray, who's 16 now, to life without parole. For NPR News, I'm Chase McGee in Winder, Georgia.
3: American oil and gas giants are reporting massive profits as the U.S.-Iran war continues. The fighting has impeded oil shipments, leading to supply shortages, which in turn have led to higher prices. ExxonMobil reports doubling its second-quarter profits to more than $14.5 billion, 105% higher than a year ago. Chevron nearly quadrupled its profits to more than $12 billion. 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
6: From the WLRN Newsroom, I'm Christine DiMattei. A new festival will bring elite-level ballet, modern, and jazz forms of dance to West Palm Beach in hopes of supporting new talent and reaching wider audiences. WLRN's Wilkin Brutus has the story.
7: The inaugural Banyan Dance Festival combines performances with mentorship and skill training programs from award-winning dancers across the country, all in the name of expanding access to dance in Palm Beach County, says festival co-founder Erica Squire, a choreographer who also founded the local nonprofit Natural Movers Foundation.
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7: The festival is co-founded by choreographer Brandy Lewis, founder of Grounded West Palm Beach, a dance education and mentorship program.
9: Dance is how people express how they experience or perceive the world around them, their circumstances or life. 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
7: The festival concludes with a dance concert at the Norton Museum of Art. I'm Wilkin Brutus in Palm Beach County.
6: Banyan Dance Festival will be held August 3rd through August 8th. 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
2: 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And the federal government is proposing a rule allowing its agencies to require that their workers sign non-disclosure agreements. Hear what that means for those federal workers and potential whistleblowers. That was all the morning's business news on WLRN.
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5: Good morning. I'm Abiona Boya at the BBC. The Asian Football Confederation has joined the growing condemnation of FIFA's proposal to sell stakes in the World Cup and other competitions to private investors. FIFA says it's pressing ahead with consultations on the proposal. Here's the BBC's Isaac Fannin.
6: This is a huge, huge inflection point for FIFA. If Infantino pushes ahead with this, UEFA have a big bargaining chip in the fact that without European teams, the World Cup is not as attractive a proposition to the world, and it will be a bit of a farce.
5: Spain's Prime Minister and Interior Minister are travelling to the North African enclave of Ceuta, where almost 50,000 migrants have entered illegally from Morocco in the past 24 hours. Sarah Rainsford reports.
7: That territory now is struggling because there's only one reception centre for migrants. It is already full to overflowing, and so it's a big question now about what happens to all those people, those mainly young people, in fact, looking at the pictures, who've made it into the Spanish territory.
5: Hungary's Prime Minister Peter Magyar says water levels in the Danube are expected to remain too low to restart the country's only nuclear plant for several weeks. The PAX facility normally produces nearly half of Hungary's electricity. Its coolers rely on water from the river. The plant is currently operating at less than half capacity and is expected to be completely shut down on Monday as water levels drop further. I'm Abiona Boya at the BBC in London.
8: This is WLRN News. I'm Joshua Ceballos. There's a growing trend of 90s and early 2000s nostalgia, a cross-section of emo and punk aesthetics with callbacks to the days of hanging out at the mall. That's what Miami artist Sam Berler is embracing to create a following. As a music producer, he's cultivated a social media presence by leaning into what he calls mallcore, a musical and comedic aesthetic that targets the nostalgia of young millennials and older Gen Z for mall culture and the early internet.
9: Nostalgia I've always kind of gravitated towards, but the whole mallcore aesthetic really came from back in the day, like the early 2000s with, you know, Hot Topic and Zoomies and stuff like that, and the music, just all that culture combining together, you know.
8: Berler got his start in music as a teen, mixing beats on his mom's computer. He made a band called Oxytocin Dreams with his friend and ended up working with popular underground artists like Suicide Boys, a rap group with an average of 10 million monthly listeners on Spotify.
9: You know, Suicide Boys ended up reaching out to us, and yeah, we ended up making a song for them. One of them was called Noxygen.
10: The devil told me never take a trip down memory lane. I claim insane and blame the game for making me drain a stain.
8: Last year, Berler posted a video on Instagram for fun, joking that he had just bought the outdoor mall Sunset Place, which is scheduled for demolition. And that's when things really took off.
9: So I'm originally from South Miami, I grew up right by the mall Sunset Place. And I was in there one day and I was like, oh, like Sunset Place, it's about to close, right? This was like last year, December 2025. And, you know, there was all these headlines of people saying, oh, Sunset Place set to demolish early 2026.
0: There's been a lot of chatter on social media about Sunset Place and what has happened to it. The once trendy shopping mall, at one time a bustling hotspot, is now a virtual ghost town.
9: I made this video of just me walking around Sunset Place, and then I just put in the text, like, I just bought Sunset Place, made a deal with the city of South Miami. You don't have to worry about it closing anytime soon. And then that video just like started to get traction for some reason.
8: More people were sharing and engaging with Burler's videos about Sunset Place than anything he had posted before. So he started making more videos.
9: Send this to someone you want to take to Sunset Place this year.
11: I love Sunset Place!
8: Burler's following grew in part because his content was just funny, but it also tapped into a shared feeling among Miami and South Florida natives, a nostalgia for shared places that are disappearing, and a feeling of wanting to keep those places around.
12: Right on the bay of North Bay Village sits a landmark that after Sunday will be no more. Shucker's Bar and Grill, the happiest place on the water, was the saddest.
13: Hi, my name's Adam. I'm the owner of Gramps, and we're closing January 4th, 2026.
9: I feel like a lot of people just see Miami as, you know, Brickell or Wynwood, South Beach, at least the people that aren't from here. Because a lot of people didn't really get the taste of the Miami that I grew up in or we grew up in, you know.
8: He's grown in popularity at Dolphin Mall, a shopping center in the city of Sweetwater that's been an inspiration for one of his latest and most popular singles, Dolphin Gang.
9: I've never had like my own thing, my own branding, and it also gives my supporters an identity, you know, like I can call them Dolphin Gang. Everyone can be Dolphin Gang.
14: Dolphin Gang, Dolphin Gang. Love to the malls, love to the falls. Dolphin Gang.
8: The song has been used on reels seen by thousands of people on Instagram, TikTok, and YouTube. And people recognize Burler in public and ask to take videos with him.
15: Send this to someone you want to take to Dolphin Mall this year. I love Dolphin Mall!
14: Dolphin Gang.
8: Burler has just released a new EP called Mallcore, featuring singles named after Miami malls and hangout spots. This story included audio from CBS4 Miami. I'm Joshua Ceballos in Miami. This is WLRN News.
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0: electronic voting machines. After far-right former President Jair Bolsonaro lost the 2022 election to Lula, he falsely claimed there was fraud involving the voting machines. He was later convicted for his role in an attempted coup aimed at overthrowing that result and is barred from running for office again. Fast forward to 2026, and his son, right-wing candidate Flavio Bolsonaro, is now running in his place and trailing in the polls. Last week, Flavio Bolsonaro questioned the reliability of the voting system in a speech. Flavio Bolsonaro and his allies have traveled to Washington several times in recent years in an effort to build closer ties with President Trump. The U.S. State Department has denied that the officials who hope to go to Brazil this week plan to undermine Brazil's vote. It says they were due to hold meetings on election integrity and freedom of speech and religion instead. Lula has gained support in recent polls after challenging Trump over increased U.S. tariffs.
1: Lula wants the perception of American preference for Flavio to be as explicit as possible.
0: Analyst Bruna Santos of the Inter-American Dialogue says Lula sees a political advantage in linking Trump to his opponent. She says Lula is framing the dispute as a defense of Brazil's sovereignty, while Bolsonaro presents his U.S. ties as a political asset.
1: We should expect more accusations of election meddling as October approaches.
0: The election is shaping up to be another deeply polarized contest, an old political rivalry playing out with some new faces. For NPR News, I'm Catherine Osborne in Rio de Janeiro.
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3: 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I'm Natu Twe. And coming up from the WLRN newsroom, Georgia's poet laureate explores home, memory, and Miami history in her new book. That story in 15 minutes.
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0: On the next Florida Roundup, Lieutenant Governor Jay Collins. He wants to be the next governor of Florida. He's running for the Republican nomination. 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Collins sued to get fellow Republican James Fishback off the ballot, but failed. I'm Tom Hudson. 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
2: 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I'm Leila Fadel.
3: And I'm Michelle Martin. Good morning. Firefighters in the French region of Bordeaux say the fires that have burned through 100,000 acres in the past week have stabilized. There are still 4 active hotspots, though. People in dozens of communities to the west of the city of Bordeaux are being allowed to return home, but they're being told they should be ready to leave again.

0: health officials weren't monitoring. Those officials want to trace all the contacts of known cases. If they can get those contacts to quarantine, they can get ahead of the virus. But that's not happening fast enough. Until it does, the Africa CDC says the outbreak will keep spreading. Jonathan Lambert, NPR News.
1: Americans outside the nation's capital will soon be able to get limited edition U.S. passports that feature a picture of President Trump and celebrate the nation's 250th birthday. The State Department says the passports will become available next month. Previously, they were only available through the Washington, D.C. passport office. President Trump is the first living president to be featured on passports. I'm Linda Kenyon, NPR News in Washington.
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1: This is WLRN News. I'm Sherry Lynn Cabrera. Georgia poet laureate Chelsea Rathburn has lived outside South Florida for more than two decades, but she still returns often to visit her parents in Palmetto Bay.
2: I was just down there recently. I sat down with a giant box of photographs because I have this new book. A lot of it is set in Miami or centered around Miami and Miami history. I realized my parents had a giant album that they kept showing all of the destruction to our house after Hurricane Andrew. And I was looking at all of these old pictures and really thinking a lot about my childhood.
1: Rathburn's new collection of poetry titled Broken Houses dives into that childhood and the experience of growing up with limited means in South Florida.
2: We lived in a series of really crummy, kind of dark, depressing apartments. I was just about to go into kindergarten. We got this house in Palmetto Bay. My dad qualified for it through a VA loan, and we had no business moving into a house. Money was constantly a worry. It was like a roof over our heads and then no furniture in a lot of the rooms for a long time. I feel like that developed me in some really profound ways.
1: The collection explores Rathburn's deep family roots in Miami. Roots that stretch back to the city's earliest years.
2: My great-great-grandfather was on the first Miami City Commission. Occasionally, driving around town, my dad would say, oh yeah, you know, we've got some relatives buried in the old cemetery. That was it. That was all I knew. My husband and I went to the Miami City Cemetery and found those family plots. And it was one of the things that kind of led into the development of this book.
1: I recently chatted with Chelsea Rathburn about the meaning of home, family history, and the stories of Miami's past that shaped her latest collection.
2: I did a lot of research on Miami history, Florida history, and I was thinking, oh yeah, you know, South Florida history and my family's history and kind of intertwining. And I had these grand visions of kind of weaving in language from advertisements and historical documents, all of this stuff. Eventually, I talked some sense into myself. And I just thought, first of all, I don't live there anymore. I'm looking back as an outsider. And secondly, all of this history, yeah, it's interesting to me because I have that family connection. But it's also, if I went down that route, I'd be sort of retelling the same white settler history that I feel like is already in the history books.
1: You write about your family that is buried at the cemetery. You tie that into Miami's history. It's a lot of history that's kind of overlooked. For example, the black laborers who essentially built the city, how the Miami City Cemetery was divided by race and religion. Why was it important for you to include these details?
2: Both of my parents were raised in poverty. We always worried about money, about losing our house in some way. And I was always aware of class difference. I have a poem about going into a convenience store. It's on Old Cutler Road. I have this very distinct memory of what the floor felt like on my bare feet and just thinking about what that meant. When I started reading about the city's founding, initially just started looking at my great-great-grandfather, J.C. Tucker, who's the superintendent of the streets in the 1906 City Commission. I just started reading who else is out there. Of course, we know Henry Flagler. We know Julia Tuttle. Somewhere along the way, I came across the story of John Sewell, who became a mayor of Miami, who was the guy who cleared the Tequesta burial mound for Flagler to build the hotel. He has this very jolly recounting of it in his memoir, and it's really chilling. I quote heavily from it in the poem about the Miami City Cemetery. At the same time, I was reading the historian Marvin Dunn has a book called Black Miami in the 20th Century. It's like reading an alternative history. Here's everything that you know about the settlement of South Florida. Here's what you've been taught. And then here's the history from the perspective of those laborers, the black labor in particular. And so that was eye-opening in a way that I just kept thinking, I want to make sure that I'm telling those stories.
1: When it comes to growing up in poverty the idea of home or shelter is so central to that experience. Reading your book really reminded me of that feeling of not really having a permanent home. And then there's also that feeling of shame for the home or the belongings that you do have. For example, you write about wanting your dad to drop you off a block away from school because you hated his rundown 1973 Ford Pinto. Can you talk about the themes around class and poverty in this collection of poetry?
2: I was really lucky in that just before I started elementary school, we kind of fought our way into a house of our own. We did always have this fear that we were going to lose the house. Like a lot of American families, I think we were always sort of one crisis away from being in a really bad place. My family spent a lot of time talking about houses and real estate. We would go on the weekends, look at model homes. One of my parents' favorite pastimes is we would go to a neighborhood or just an area where there were some houses under construction. And we would wander around these houses under construction. And for me, the idea of home or the house, it was something bigger than a physical structure because it represented a new possibility, something bigger and better. Thinking about the house as the symbol of upward mobility, of financial freedom, but also kind of a way of gaining wealth, moving into the middle class. You know, if I could, I'd like to read that first poem in the book.
1: Yes, please.
2: There's a poem that I wrote called Loved Houses. And it appears first because I feel like it speaks to the collection as a whole. It raises a lot of the themes about money and class and wealth and striving and also just the way that my childhood was sort of dominated by this desire for real estate. This is called Loved Houses. If I mapped my childhood, it would be dotted with houses my parents wanted to buy but couldn't afford. They pointed to them out of car windows, certain that this was the way that wealth was made. The cottage by the park in Jacksonville, they looked inside when they were newlyweds, a steal if they'd only had a down payment. A rundown studio on Ocean Drive before South Beach became, well, South Beach. And a dozen derelict low-rises on the bay my father swore would be worth a fortune someday if we only had the cash and the time. We didn't. He was right, of course, and still likes to say so. The worst lost house we never drove past. It sat on a slip of land in a Key West trailer park. My grandparents let my mother and father stay a few days there for a honeymoon, perhaps the one nice thing they ever did. And my father said then he'd buy it the minute they wanted to sell. They sold it in secret for less than it was worth instead, a grudge he still carries. In Key West, my mother wanted to tour the Hemingway house, but couldn't afford the tickets. So they looked over the wall, through the opulence of palms, at the arching windows and delicate balcony to imagine what wealth and luck might buy.
1: That was poet Chelsea Rathburn. Her new collection of poems titled Broken Houses is out now. I'm Sherry Lynn Cabrera.

0: organisations. You put those two together inside FIFA, you have no opposition, no ideological debate. You just have a transaction of votes for money between the executive and the members. Nobody wants to rock the boat. While that is happening, there will be no oversight, no challenge, no transparency. And a space is created for those with the will to power, like Infantino, to basically go freelance and make hay and no one can touch him. So this requires the most profound structural reform.
1: I wonder whether there'll be people listening to this who say, you know, that may all be true. It may be a highly imperfect organisation. I mean, life itself is messy, and yet FIFA was able to put on a fantastic show at this World Cup.
0: So it's
1: doing something right.
0: Please. The miracle here is football. That's the point, is that football is such an extraordinary thing, and we, the global football public, have chosen to invest it with meaning. That is what makes it such an incredible experience. Without that, you know, no amount of branding or sorting out stadiums, right, or putting on bad halftime shows and hydration breaks means a damn thing. We are the people that make football great. And that is why we deserve better custodians than what we've got. We make the show, not FIFA.
1: The writer David Goldblatt. Now, they say that as with so much in life, the key to success in wildlife photography is patience, luck and timing. Well, at just 20 years old, Alexander Forrest is almost too young to have had to deploy much of the first. However, he certainly had the other two in abundance when he managed to capture what's believed to be the first ever drone footage of a humpback whale giving birth. Alexander lives and works in New South Wales in Australia, where every year tens of thousands of the whales pass by on their winter migration north. It is one of nature's great spectacles, but the real spectacle was yet to come, as he's been telling me.
2: So day to day, I'm actually an expedition filmmaker and photographer. When I'm not interstate or international, I am at home. I'm checking out what we call the humpback highway. That's where all our huge humpback whales, fifth largest whale, travel. Along the coast, we're so lucky to see them every year, and it's currently peak season. I was just going out for a routine flight, trying to make the most of this part of the season, and I could see from my aircraft and from the coast every humpback whale just going up and down the coast at extremely fast speeds, really, really migrating. But there was this one whale, solemn, right behind our beautiful crystal clear waters, right just there, next to the surf break, going unusually slow. And this is a behaviour I'd never seen in my thousands of hours filming whales, thousands of whales seen. I've never seen this. I just knew I had to hit record. My first instinct was that perhaps this whale was sleeping. You see sleeping behaviour, but it's nothing like this very slow, consistent, laboured behaviour. And it was suddenly when she diverted her path and went 200 metres or so further out to sea, that was about 600 or 700 metres from the shoreline, that I saw this incredible red plumage and I realised this is something unforgettable and rare.
1: And did you know at that point that she'd just given birth? I mean, you see red in the water, you think blood, you think possibly an attack by a shark maybe?
2: Yeah, you see red in the water and perhaps you think the worst. I initially thought maybe an interaction with a predator, but it only took a second or two before that beautiful white oval shape shot up to the surface, and to my relief, it was a calf. An incredible vision that I'll never forget.
1: I can imagine. And what does a baby humpback whale look like? Just describe it for us.
2: A baby humpback whale is beautiful, uncoordinated, playful. They're about 25% smaller than their mothers. They are pale grey. Their colours are still setting in. They have to earn their stripes. To catch those first seconds on camera is just an experience I'll hold with me forever.
1: And tell us what it is that you were able to see with the drone that perhaps you wouldn't be able to see if you were underwater. I mean, that's assuming you're in the right place. I mean, I guess it's the framing of that image, the crystal clear water, as you described it, the blue and the red, isn't it, that's so striking.
2: Yes, it's so incredible to have captured this perspective from the air. It's rarely documented perspective. We believe it's the only drone video of a live humpback whale birth in the world. It was seriously incredible, and I was shaking after I got the footage, just putting the pieces together. I had no idea what I had just filmed initially. I was crying on the inside, surprise on the outside, absolutely adrenaline through the roof.
1: What's happened to mum and baby now? Are they being monitored, or are they just doing their own thing?
2: So we were lucky to monitor the calf shortly after. I called up the Organisation for the Rescue and Research of Cetaceans in Australia, and with them we coordinated a monitoring for about 4 hours, as much as we could until the sunset. Mum just nurturing behaviour and calf, figuring everything out. The first moments of a humpback whale's life caught on camera, and what that means for science will be fascinating to find out.
1: The very lucky wildlife photographer, videographer, Alexander Forrest, speaking to me from Australia. You're listening to NewsHour. Do stay with us. Lots more to come.
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4: At 82 degrees at 9:29, the BBC NewsHour continues on WLRN. I'm Natu Twe. Scattered thunderstorms developing this afternoon, 50% chance of rain. 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
7: This is WLRN News. I'm Joshua Ceballos. There's a growing trend of 90s and early 2000s nostalgia, a cross-section of emo and punk aesthetics with callbacks to the days of hanging out at the mall. That's what Miami artist Sam Berler is embracing to create a following. As a music producer, he's cultivated a social media presence by leaning into what he calls mallcore, a musical and comedic aesthetic that targets the nostalgia of young millennials and older Gen Z for mall culture and the early internet.
8: Nostalgia I've always kind of gravitated towards, but the whole mallcore aesthetic really came from back in the day, like the early 2000s with, you know, Hot Topic and Zoomies and stuff like that, and the music, just all that culture combining together, you know.
7: Berler got his start in music as a teen, mixing beats on his mom's computer. He made a band called Oxytocin Dreams with his friend and ended up working with popular underground artists like Suicide Boys, a rap group with an average of 10 million monthly listeners on Spotify.
8: You know, Suicide Boys ended up reaching out to us, and yeah, we ended up making a song for them. One of them was called Noxygen.
9: The devil told me never take a trip down memory lane. I claim insane and blame the game for making me drain a stain.
7: Last year, Berler posted a video on Instagram for fun, joking that he had just bought the outdoor mall Sunset Place, which is scheduled for demolition. And that's when things really took off.
8: So I'm originally from South Miami. I grew up right by the mall Sunset Place. And I was in there one day and I was like, oh, like Sunset Place, it's about to close, right? This was like last year, December 2025. And, you know, there was all these headlines of people saying, oh, Sunset Place set to demolish early 2026.
10: There's been a lot of chatter on social media about Sunset Place and What has happened to it? The once trendy shopping mall, at one time a bustling hotspot, is now a virtual ghost.

0: town.
1: I made this video of just me walking around Sunset Place, and then I just put in the text, like, I just bought Sunset Place, made a deal with the city of South Miami. You don't have to worry about it closing anytime soon. And then that video just, like, started to get traction for some reason.
2: More people were sharing and engaging with Burler's videos about Sunset Place than anything he had posted before. So he started making more videos.
1: Send this to someone you want to take to Sunset Place this year.
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2: Burler's following grew in part because his content was just funny, but it also tapped into a shared feeling among Miami and South Florida natives, a nostalgia for shared places that are disappearing and a feeling of wanting to keep those places around.
4: Right on the bay of North Bay Village sits a landmark that after Sunday will be no more. Shucker's Bar and Grill, the happiest place on the water, was the saddest.
5: Hi, my name's Adam. I'm the owner of Gramps, and we're closing January 4th, 2026.
1: I feel like a lot of people just see Miami as, you know, Brickell or Wynwood, South Beach, at least the people that aren't from here. Because a lot of people didn't really get the taste of the Miami that I grew up in or we grew up in, you know.
2: He's grown in popularity at Dolphin Mall, a shopping center in the city of Sweetwater that's been an inspiration for one of his latest and most popular singles, Dolphin Gang.
1: I've never had like my own thing, my own branding, and it also gives my supporters an identity, you know, like I can call them Dolphin Gang, that everyone can be Dolphin Gang.
6: Dolphin Gang, Dolphin Gang, love to the malls, love to the falls.
2: The song has been used on reels seen by thousands of people on Instagram, TikTok, and YouTube. And people recognize Burler in public and ask to take videos with him.
3: Send this to someone you want to take to Dolphin Mall this year. I love Dolphin Mall!
6: Dolphin Gang.
2: Burler has just released a new EP called Mallcore, featuring singles named after Miami malls and hangout spots. This story included audio from CBS4 Miami. I'm Joshua Ceballos in Miami. This is WLRN News.
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9: This is the BBC World Service in London. You're listening to NewsHour, and I'm James Menendez. The Spanish territory of Ceuta on the North African coast is tiny. It's just a small city, really, with a population of about 80,000 people. But the influx on Thursday of about 60,000 migrants from Morocco is causing alarm there, on the Spanish mainland, and in the wider European Union. The sound of some of those thousands coming ashore in Ceuta and making their way into the city. Many arrive by swimming or paddling around the border in inflatable rings. Some didn't make it. At least 34 people drowned trying to cross. Well, the Spanish government says it's sending extra police and troops to the territory to secure the frontier. The Socialist Party Prime Minister Pedro Sanchez also went there this morning and had this to say.
10: Ceuta es una ciudad española.
11: Ceuta is a Spanish city, and the scenes we saw yesterday I condemn in the most energetic way. I reject them. I condemn them. I condemn them as deplorable. They were a violation of the territorial integrity of a Spanish city, the Spanish city of Ceuta.
9: Well, José Francisco Ruiz is a representative of the Spanish far-right anti-immigration Vox Party in Ceuta's assembly.
12: The situation now in Ceuta is very dangerous. They are becoming violent. Our shops, they are closing. They are scared. There are fights. We are scared. I think they are going to close the port so we cannot

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1: 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I'm Natu Twen. Thank you so much for making WLRN a part of your Friday morning listening. The emergency vehicles in Miami-Dade County on the Palmetto Expressway North at Northwest 154th Street, Miami Lakes Drive. Right lane is currently blocked.
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3: This week on the Friday News Roundup, Israeli Prime Minister Benjamin Netanyahu visits President Trump. The strains behind the headlines as the United States launches new attacks in Iran. Plus, Tony Fauci takes the fifth on the Hill. The Fed leaves interest rates alone, and the White House asks the Supreme Court to block some mail-in voting before the midterms. All next time on 1A.
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0: kinds of actions. When we say they operate in unexpected ways, it's just because their chain of actions are different from how we might think of that. It's not that they're super intelligent. It's just they're doing 100,000 things to our one thing.
1: Professor Gina Neff there. And that's it for this edition of NewsHour from me and the rest of the team. Thanks for listening. Until the next time. Bye-bye.
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4: 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Collins sued to get fellow Republican James Fishback off the ballot, but failed. I'm Tom Hudson. 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
5: The president went after two Republican senators to end their careers, and now he needs their votes for his pick for attorney general. How's that working out? From WAMU and NPR in Washington, this is 1A. Hi, I'm Todd Zwillick. Today on the Friday News Roundup, President Trump has been given a choice. Keep the special IRS deal benefiting him and his family, or see his AG nominee get rejected. He's choosing the deal. And the SAVE Act is back, and it's poisoning the relationship between the president and the Senate Majority Leader with the August recess fast approaching. Also this hour, the Department of Homeland Security ends temporary protected status for Haitians and Syrians.
6: We literally are living in the space of terror, not knowing what tomorrow will bring.
5: All of that after these headlines.
7: Live from NPR News in Washington, I'm Janine Herbst. On Wall Street, stocks opened higher this morning, although they have turned negative right now after Amazon reported better-than-expected quarterly results. NPR's Scott Horsley has more.
8: Amazon stock got a lift after the company reported strong sales and profits for the most recent quarter, propelled in part by Amazon's cloud computing business. The company plans to boost spending on artificial intelligence and other technology to $220 billion this year. Massive investment in AI is pushing up the cost of memory chips, forcing Apple to raise prices. Apple also reported stronger quarterly results than forecasters had expected. The Labor Department says employers' cost for workers grew by 3.4% in the 12 months ending in June, with wages and salaries climbing 3.2%. That's not enough to keep pace with inflation, though, so workers' real buying power has been eroding. Scott Horsley, NPR News, Washington.
7: The AI company Anthropic, a financial supporter of NPR, says it found three cases where its artificial intelligence programs left testing environments, accessed the internet, and hacked into real companies. Competitor OpenAI reported a similar incident last week that raised concerns about AI safety. NPR's John Ruich has more.
9: In the OpenAI case, the artificial intelligence models found a way to access the internet from what engineers believed was a secure, walled-off digital testing space called a sandbox. Anthropic says in the three cases it discovered, misconfigurations basically left the barn door open for the AI systems to gain access to the internet. Still, the incidents are likely to add to concern about AI's ability to conduct cyber attacks. Anthropic says the incidents happened during tests of the offensive cyber capabilities of its models. In the wake of the OpenAI case, it launched a review of more than 140,000 test runs and found that the organizations that got hacked in the three cases had not detected the breaches. John Ruich, NPR News.
7: Spain's prime minister is visiting Spanish territory in North Africa today. This comes as at least 18 deaths have been reported after a drastic increase in border crossings from Morocco. NPR's Miguel Macias has more.
10: What started as a moderate increase in crossings at one particular point of the border, where a breakwater separates Spain and Morocco, turned into a crisis on Thursday as thousands were seen crossing into Spanish territory. Migrants started swimming around the breakwater, with no apparent border control enforcement on the Moroccan side. The Spanish government is deploying its military to the region to support local law enforcement. And both countries agreed to work together for the safe return of those who have crossed the border illegally. Spain has historically relied on Moroccan authorities to control such mass border crossings. But this latest instance is already sparking calls for Prime Minister Pedro Sánchez to toughen his stance on migration. Miguel Macias, NPR News, Seville, Spain.
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11: From the WLRN Newsroom, I'm Christine DiMatte. A political organization that represents, supports, and helps elect Democratic mayors across the United States has chosen South Florida for an important gathering. The Democratic Mayors Association has announced its national summit next year will be held in Miami, and Miami Mayor Eileen Higgins will serve as host. Higgins was elected last year and is Miami's first woman mayor and the first Democrat to lead the city in nearly 30 years. During next year's gathering, the mayors will discuss issues impacting their cities, including housing, affordability, and public safety. A new festival will bring elite-level ballet, modern, and jazz forms of dance to West Palm Beach in hopes of supporting new talent and reaching wider audiences. WLRN's Wilkin Brutus has the story.
12: The inaugural Banyan Dance Festival combines performances with mentorship and skill training programs from award-winning dancers across the country, all in the name of expanding access to dance in Palm Beach County, says festival co-founder Erica Squire, a choreographer who also founded the local nonprofit Natural Movers Foundation.
13: We are going to be a space where folks can come and feel the same essence of, I want to train, I want to be an artist and expand and grow. Those things we are going to have packed within Banyan.
12: The festival is co-founded by choreographer Brandy Lewis, founder of Grounded West Palm Beach, a dance education and mentorship program.
14: Dance is how people express how they experience or perceive the world around them, their circumstances or life. It's a way to portray like metaphors in a physical sense.
12: The festival concludes with a dance concert at the Norton Museum of Art. I'm Wilkin Brutus in Palm Beach County.
11: Banyan Dance Festival will be held August 3rd through the 8th. This is WLRN News.
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5: I'm Todd Zwillick, and it's the 1A Friday News Roundup. President Trump is refusing to part with a special deal that exempted him and his family from IRS scrutiny. It appears to be unraveling Todd Blanche's bid for attorney general. We'll unpack that this hour. Also, 5 months of war are now behind us. How much more fighting lies ahead, and what to know about Israeli Prime Minister Benjamin Netanyahu's high-stakes but closed-door visit at the White House this week. And one of the most important figures of the COVID-19 pandemic, Dr. Anthony Fauci, is back, and he's not taking questions. Why Fauci took the fifth more than 100 times on Capitol Hill. We'll get to all of that and a lot more with our panel. It's a full house in Studio 1A today. Megan Scully is here, Congress editor for Bloomberg News. Always great to have you, Megan.
16: Thanks for having me.
5: Got a lot to talk about with you and Congress today. Steve Clemens is here, editor at large for the National Interest. Hi, Steve.
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5: And Shrey Popat is here, politics reporter for The Guardian. Shrey, welcome back.
18: Thanks for having me.
5: Great to have you. Remember, we always want to hear from you for the whole hour. Email your questions and your comments about the week's news, 1A@wamu.org. Okay, let's start in Congress, where things are chaotic, very chaotic. Have you ever heard me say that before on this show? A trifecta of turmoil. It's pitting the president against his Republicans and a week before what's supposed to be the August recess. It just won't stop. First, Attorney General nominee Todd Blanche, the president's nomination of his close ally and former personal lawyer to be AG looks like it could be unraveling. Todd Blanche's nomination isn't even out of committee, but enough Republicans are against him that

0: And you are listening to When It Is Friday News Roundup on your South Florida NPR news source, WLRN. And as Todd Zwillick just said, stick with us for the second hour when 1A covers the most important stories from around the world in the international hour of the Friday News Roundup coming up at 11.
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4: Welcome back. It's the Friday News Roundup. I'm Todd Zwillick. Now, each week here on 1A, we like to challenge you with our news quiz. OpenAI said last week that two of its models went rogue and hacked into a company that serves as a digital library of AI technology. And our question last week, what is the name of the company that was hacked and what does that name refer to? Well, the answer, Hugging Face, and that refers to the Hugging Face emoji, which the founders first used as a placeholder for the company name, and then users kind of got attached to it, and Hugging Face just stuck, so they went with it. Congrats to Zeke from Tampa, Florida. Your 1A swag is on the way, right underneath a flaming corn dog from the Trop in the first place Tampa Bay Rays. And a note that this story is still developing, by the way. On Thursday, OpenAI's rival Anthropic admitted that three of its models have also gone rogue during testing. On Monday, we're going to talk about the consequences of these models breaking containment and whether the White House's new plan on AI can do enough to shore up safety. What questions do you have about AI safety and how the White House plans to regulate it? You can email us 1A@WAMU.org. All right, now for this week's quiz question. On Monday, the Red Cross announced that blood donations have fallen to a four-year summer low. That means blood supplies are at dangerously low levels, already affecting some patients in this country. The Red Cross is urging people to donate. You can go to redcrossblood.org to find out how. And here's our question for you as you plan to donate this weekend. The most commonly transfused type of blood is O positive. What percentage of the American population has O positive blood? Send us your answers via our app, 1A Vox Pop. We're accepting answers through Sunday evening. No help from Google. Rogue AIs, well-behaved AIs, don't ask a vampire, come up with the answers yourself. All right, gang, before a break, we were talking about the war in Iran, terrible poll numbers for the president and his performance of this war and how it's affecting Americans' view of the elections. Benjamin Netanyahu was also here this week, a visit to Washington and a visit to the White House. It really pointed up what's become a major issue for voters in this country, Shrey, which is the relationship between Israel and the United States. Different classes of voters feel differently about this, but the relationship and the perception of it is surely changing. What do you think this visit shows? There's plenty on war strategy, but Benjamin Netanyahu came here and was not very brash and relatively quiet. There were no cameras in that meeting. Donald Trump loves cameras, and he loves to have cameras when he's sitting with foreign leaders. Not this

0: 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It's a new Workday. 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
2: On the next Florida Roundup, Lieutenant Governor Jay Collins. 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Collins sued to get fellow Republican James Fishback off the ballot, but failed. I'm Tom Hudson. 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
5: The war in Iran isn't just in Iran anymore. How a widening conflict is narrowing the president's choices. From WAMU and NPR in Washington, this is 1A. Hi, I'm Todd Zwillick. Today on the International News Roundup, expansion and escalation. The United States and Iran resume heavy attacks. Saudi Arabia joins the U.S. to bomb Iraq, and Iranian drones hit an Egyptian port. Hamas agrees to a disarmament plan from President Trump's Board of Peace. Will it stick? And what will it mean for more than 2 million people in Gaza pushed into half of the tiny territory? And in Europe, wildfires ravage parts of Spain and France. Is this the new normal for a rapidly warming continent? You can reach out 1A at WAMU.org.
6: Live from NPR News in Washington, I'm Janine Hurst. Hamas is casting doubt on President Trump's claim that his Board of Peace reached a deal to completely disarm the militant group in Gaza. NPR's Frank Langfitt reports.
7: Trump said on his social media account that when militant groups in Gaza completely disarm, Israeli forces will withdraw from parts of the territory. But a Hamas official told NPR Israel must withdraw from parts of Gaza first before Hamas can move forward. Diana Butu, a former Palestinian peace negotiator, is also skeptical. She noted that Trump has failed to halt Israel's continued killing of Palestinians during the ongoing ceasefire.
8: I think if he were truly interested in this peace plan, as he put it, then he would have made sure that Israel was stopped.
7: Israeli officials have expressed their own skepticism in local media, saying Israel would not take any action until Hamas disarms. Frank Langfitt, NPR News, Tel Aviv.
6: The man who represented FIFA on the White House's World Cup task force has resigned in protest over the soccer organization's private equity plan. NPR's John Stolness reports.
9: Senior FIFA advisor Carlos Cordero said in a statement he cannot stand by while his boss, FIFA president Gianni Infantino, plans to sell a stake in the World Cup to outside investors and urges others inside soccer's governing body to speak out. Infantino wants to sell stakes in the World Cup to investors that are anchored by Joshua Kushner, the brother of President Trump's son-in-law, Jared Kushner. Cordero often joined Infantino on working visits to the White House in recent years. The official governing bodies of Europe and Asia have already voted to boycott all FIFA events until Infantino drops the idea. Critics worry outside investors will prioritize revenue over the integrity of the World Cup and bristle at Infantino's rollout of the plan. John Stolness, NPR News.
6: Officials say cyber criminals hacked Minnesota's IT services department, threatening critical infrastructure across the state. NPR's Jenna McLaughlin reports there's still no word on who's behind it.
10: Between July 26th and 27th, hackers targeted more than 30 water and wastewater systems across Minnesota. Currently, there are no requests by local health officials to modify drinking water usage, but the investigation into the attacks is ongoing. The acting director of DHS's Cybersecurity and Infrastructure Security Agency, Nick Anderson, tells NPR that they are aware of the potential incidents in Minnesota and are helping to provide support along with the EPA. While Anderson did not attribute the activity to any specific hacking group, he said in a statement that organizations should review a federal advisory published just days ago about Iranian hackers targeting technology used by water utilities. Jenna McLaughlin, NPR News.
6: Wall Street's trading higher at this hour. 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
11: From the WLRN Newsroom, I'm Christine DiMatte. The first statewide picture of how Florida's aging condo buildings are faring has been released, although it's not a full picture. Here's Douglas Soule from our sister station in Tampa.
12: The report comes 5 years after the Surfside condo collapse killed 98 people. It prompted Florida lawmakers to require inspections of older condo buildings. The report found 54 buildings were, quote, unsafe or uninhabitable in 2024 and 2025, though most had not been vacated. State Representative Juan Carlos Porras says more could be out there. The Miami Republican points to how the report says around a third of local jurisdictions didn't report data.
13: It doesn't paint a confident picture of where we are with a lot of these buildings.
12: He says more legislation is needed.
13: There needs to be a stronger enforcement mechanism from the state.
12: Don Bauman of Community Associations Institute disagrees.
14: Let's let this settle and let this be adopted so that there is some level of calm and focus and investment in the condo market.
12: Her takeaways from the report are positive.
14: Condominiums are overwhelmingly safe in the state of Florida, if you look at the numbers.
12: While 54 were labeled unsafe or uninhabitable, she says that's a small fraction of Florida condos. The report says Aventura in South Florida was responsible for 19 of those labels. The city says that's not correct, and it has none. It's asked the state to revise the report. I'm Douglas Soule in Tallahassee.
11: The Miami-Dade Sheriff's Office has a new non-emergency phone number. From now on, it will be 305-SHERIFF. Such numbers are generally used to streamline access to police services and also establish a dedicated number for non-urgent matters, like noise complaints and minor traffic accidents. The number is not for emergencies. That is still 911. This is WLRN News.
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2: And Vera Bergengruen for joining us for this hour. We're going to leave you now with a remembrance of Irish singer-songwriter Glenn Hansard, who we talked about a few moments ago, who passed away this week at 56. This is from 1A listener Barry Malone in Hansard's hometown of Dublin.
3: Glenn was the first musician I ever saw live when I talked my way into a pub as a 16-year-old, which is something that I'm so grateful for now. In Ireland, we loved him. Obviously, his whole life changed when he won the Oscar, but something never changed. Glenn started out as a busker on the streets of Dublin, and I think he was a busker to the end. All he needed was the music. He was as happy playing to a few people on the street as he was playing in huge venues. Irish people have a great nose for a fake, and we have a great nose for a true artist. And that's really why we loved Glenn, because that's what Glenn was.
2: A true artist. Glenn Hansard joined us here in Studio 1A back in April to talk about his album, his impressions traveling around America in 2026, and most lucky for us to play a couple of songs live.

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0: be defective by the court. Governor Ron DeSantis noted this point when asked about the lawsuit last month.
1: And I would say some of these, you know, big government advocates, be careful what you wish for.
0: Now, recall that state lawmakers passed this measure in the spring after it was drafted by the governor's office. That's why it's on the ballot. There are currently three lawsuits challenging the wording of the amendment. Now, that amendment is not on the ballot. That could be in the mail or awaiting you at your polling place. Early voting kicks off in the August primary on Monday, August 3rd, in some Florida counties. All you need to cast an early in-person ballot is a photo ID.
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2: 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Finally, on the Florida Roundup, you know, Ernest Hemingway spent years as a Floridian fishing out in the Gulf Stream south of Key West. Years after leaving Key West for Cuba, he wrote his final novel, A Tale of the Ocean and an Elderly Fisherman, The Old Man and the Sea. But it was a young man who took the top prize during last weekend's annual Hemingway Lookalike Contest in the Keys. Usually the winner is a little portly, has the big, bushy, white beard, tousled hair, and a heavy wool sweater. The so-called old Hemingway, Papa Hemingway. But not this year. A young Hemingway won. The dark hair, the dark, bushy mustache, not the beard. All that won over the judges. Chris Dutton, a 39-year-old lawyer from Tampa, became the first ever young Hemingway to take the grand prize in the competition's 45-year history.
3: I haven't completely digested it yet, but I'm ready. Ready to get to work.
2: Dutton is the same age today as Hemingway was when he left Florida. Now, Dutton had the look for the young Hemingway, and he says he had some luck. He says that during the final judging, he was wearing his lucky sweater. Why else would you wear a sweater in Key West in July if it weren't lucky? Congratulations. That is our program for today. The Florida Roundup is produced by WLRN Public Media in Miami with assistance from WUSF in Tampa. The show is produced by Bridget O'Brien. Denise Royal is WLRN's senior producer of content streaming and news products. WLRN's director of live original programming is Katie Munoz. The vice president of radio is Peter Maris. The program's technical director is MJ Smith. We get engineering help each and every week from Doug Peterson, Harvey Broussard, and Ernesto J. Our theme music is provided by Miami jazz guitarist Aaron Libos at aaronlibos.com. If you have a Hemingway tale you'd like to tell, perhaps a fishing story or anything else around the state of Florida, pound out a quick email on your keyboard and send it to radio@thefloridaroundup.org. Thanks for calling, emailing, listening, and of course, supporting public radio here in Florida. I'm Tom Hudson. Have a terrific weekend.
4: I'm Maria Hinojosa. This week on Latino USA, we look at the legacy of Puerto Rican star Ricky Martin and what his evolution reveals about Latino belonging in the United States.
5: Art has lineage. Queerness has lineage. And Ricky Martin, in my opinion, is an important elder in both of those lineages.
4: That's this week on Latino USA.
0: Tonight at 8 on WLRN. 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Ira was from Jacksonville but made South Florida his home. Legal Title Services, 305-670-4450.
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7: The primaries are upon us in South Florida. 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I'm your host, Tim Padgett.

0: and it's continuing to evolve, but not at the pace to where it can actually drive complete role elimination.
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7: I'm Tim Padgett. Welcome to the South Florida Roundup on WLRN. Bienvenidos, bienveni, bienvindo. The official date of the Florida primary elections is August 18th, but early in-person voting starts this Monday, August 3rd. So on today's show, we'll get up to speed on the contests and the controversies awaiting us next month. Spoiler alert. Mail-in balloting is not a worry, despite President Trump's baseless claims that it is. What is a concern, for Democrats anyway, is how Florida's newly drawn and very red congressional map has created primary candidate chaos across South Florida. The voting process itself, though, looks set to be smooth. Even so, is the president's crusade to cast doubt on the integrity of U.S. elections doing just that? Are voters, for example, more hesitant now to cast mail-in ballots? If so, how are election advocates countering the disinformation? Is all the noise about voting drowning out what we need to know about the people and issues we're voting for, especially in unusually crowded races like this year's South Florida Democratic congressional primaries? As always, we'd like to hear your thoughts and questions. Call us at 800-743-WLRN, 800-743-9576. Joining me now in the studio to get us started on these questions is Marisol Zenteno. She is the Miami-Dade County president of the nonprofit League of Women Voters. She was also a Democratic candidate for Miami-Dade County property appraiser in 2024, but lost to Republican Tomas Regalado. Marisol, thank you for coming in.
8: Thank you for having me, Tim.
7: And before we start, I want to mention to our listeners that they can find the WLRN voter guide at wlrn.org/voting. Marisol, as we know, Governor Ron DeSantis in April signed into law new voter and voter registration ID rules for Florida. But we should emphasize to people that those don't go into effect until January, right? So just to put people's minds at ease, can you remind them what will be required of them when they vote here next month for the primary and in November for the midterms for both in-person and mail-in voting?
8: Definitely. Thank you for that. Yes. So with the enactment of the SAFE Act, it's not going to take effect until January 2027.
7: Now, that's the Florida SAFE
8: Act. The Florida SAFE Act.
7: Not the SAFE Act that President Trump is pushing.
8: No, that's a completely different one. Right.
7: Okay, yeah.
8: So with that, right now, nothing changes. People can vote as they always have with their picture ID, be it driver's license, passports, military ID, a credit card even, just a form of ID. So nothing changes for August or November.
7: Okay, so just vote as you did 2 years ago.
8: Just vote as you did.
7: So early voting in person, at least in Miami-Dade and Monroe County, starts this Monday, April 3rd. It starts August 8th in Broward and Palm Beach counties. And I think it's worth reminding folks how that works. How, for example, in early voting, you don't necessarily need to go to the precinct where you would do your actual day of the election voting. Can you walk us through for people who have perhaps not done early voting before? Explain to them why more and more voters are doing, early voting, for example.
8: It's such a great thing to have the opportunity to do early voting, because during early voting, at least in Miami-Dade County, there are 23 locations throughout the entire county, usually libraries, where you can go vote. So if you're close to your job, maybe your job has one, you can just go right in, walk right up and vote during those
7: and
8: 2 weeks.
7: I think a lot of people ask, well, wait a minute, if I go to a library near where I work, they're not going to have my ballot that I need that I would get at my precinct close to my home. Explain to them how that works.
8: Yes, yeah. So your ballot is tailored specifically to you and to where you live. So when you give your address, and your local races are going to be there. There's going to be the state and the local races, and especially if you live in the municipality. So it doesn't matter where you vote in Miami-Dade County.
7: Right.
8: It's going to be your ballot.
7: They'll be able to
8: customize it for you.
7: Your ballot out of the computer. However, on election day itself, August 18th, you do need to get to your precinct.
8: That's something that we emphasize and educate the voters on during early voting. You'll be able to vote for 2 weeks at whichever of these 23 locations. Mm-hmm. On Tuesday, August 18th, you can only vote at your precinct, the one close to your house, the one that's in your voter registration card, which, by the way, people need to check, because there's been redistricting and precincting, right? Mm-hmm. So they changed the precinct. So while you used to vote maybe at either the school across the street or the church close to you, now it might be a block or two away.
7: Check
8: so you need
7: card.
8: To make sure. You need
7: check
8: to check your
7: card. And these early voter protocols also apply in Palm Beach, Broward, and Monroe counties as well.
8: Definitely. Yeah. And it's something that a lot of people leave it for the last minute. And if they're just so totally sure that they're going to vote by their house, and they do it for after work, 5 o'clock, and they get stuck in traffic, and then they get there and it happens to be that it's somewhere else.
7: Yeah.
8: And then they might be disillusioned and not vote. We're trying to get everyone to go out and vote.
7: Now, new Florida rules regarding mail-in voting are in effect for these elections, though, correct?
8: There's really no new mail-in voter.
7: But they affect, I think, but I'm talking about those that went into effect a few years ago.
8: That you need to request your vote by mail ballot.
7: Right. The deadlines for requesting and delivering mail-in ballots, how to deposit them, who can deposit them. The deadline for requesting a vote by mail ballot is next Thursday.
8: August 6th. Right.
7: But what else should people know about mail-in voting right now, just, to make sure that everybody's on the same page?
8: Yes. Now we have to request your vote by mail every 2 years, every election cycle.
7: Right.
8: That's the first part. So we need to educate the voters to know that if they received it in 2024, they needed to request it again. Mm-hmm. They're not going to get it automatically. The supervisor of election should have sent you an email or a text to let you know that you need to request it. You request it by August the 8th, if you we're running against time right here, right? Mm-hmm. Because if you have it, you can just send it out. You don't need to put a postage on it. Do make sure that you sign it and you fill out the information.
7: Did you say they need to request it by August
8: 6th?
7: Sorry, you said 8th there.
8: Oh, I'm sorry. August 6th.
7: August 6th, right.
8: Yes,
7: okay.
8: August 6th. And if you already have it, you can fill it out, send it in. If you wait, you can also take it when early voting starts. You can take it into the early voting Dropbox. Intake is what it's called right now.
7: Right.
8: And they will verify that you are you and that the vote by mail that you have is for you and not for somebody
7: else. Right, because you can no longer deposit it for somebody else.
8: Correct.
7: In Florida.
8: Correct.
7: Now, as I mentioned, mail-in voting in Florida is considered safe and secure. More than 3 million people voted that way in this state in the 2024 election, a tenth of them here in Miami-Dade County alone. Are you concerned, though, Marisol, that President Trump's attempt to discredit mail-in voting could lead to a reduction in the number of mail-in voters, if it hasn't already?
8: Well, we're concerned that anything that this administration says might discourage people from voting. But yes, that is when President Trump himself voted by mail.
7: Right.
8: This is very secure. Florida has one of the most secure places for voting by mail. You can be confident that your vote will be counted. And actually, you can track your vote. When you mail it, you can go into the Supervisor of Elections website and you can see that they received it, that they counted it, and then you're set to go.
7: Are we seeing a decline, though, in the number of mail-in ballots?
8: There is a slightly less people voting by mail, but we are not. We cannot tell what is that. What is the accountability for that?
7: What to attribute it to?
8: Because along with that, people are, it's summertime. People are still not thinking about it, and the elections are happening, even though they've been happening. Mm-hmm. But the whole thing about this, Tim, is that we need to be alert. We need to be ready to go out and vote, because that's how democracy works. And that's what's important about this, that we have so many opportunities of voting, and it's very easy to get it done. So we should exercise our right to cast our ballot.
7: You're listening to the South Florida Roundup on WLRN. I'm Tim Padgett. I'm speaking with Marisol Zenteno of the League of Women Voters in Miami-Dade County about voter prep for next month's Florida primary elections, whose early in-person voting starts on Monday. Call us at 800-743-WLRN, 800-743-9576. Marisol, continuing on that theme of how safe voting is in the U.S. and Florida, President Trump's SAVE Act, which would place significant new ID and other requirements on voting in this country, is unlikely to pass Congress this year. But do you worry that his baseless but dogged messaging campaign to discredit the integrity of U.S. elections in general could affect things like turnout? The League of Women Voters, I know, recently launched an initiative called United and Rise 8.5 to confront that. What is that exactly?
8: So United and Rise 8.5 is a program the League of Women Voters has, and it's, we need 8.5 more million people to rise in a way as to protect democracy, to show up, to make noise, to be active. Okay, because a lot of people are have apathy, but a lot of voter apathy, and because they feel like their vote doesn't count, or the vote is not gonna that the elections are rigged the way that has been said, that they won't cast their vote. So we are, this movement is to get everybody out, to get everybody out to vote, and if you can't vote yourself, help somebody else understand and cast their vote.
7: Why 8.5 million?
8: 8.5 because at that, during 2024 there were, I believe it was 90 million people that didn't vote, okay, having had the chance to vote. And that's where the concern is, that democracy is in peril because people are not voting. A lot of people vote, then we have a true democracy, a representative
7: democracy.
8: And these
7: are people who could have voted Republican, people, Democrat, or independent.
8: To us, it doesn't really matter. Okay. We want people to vote and exercise their right according to what their beliefs. Because, again, I always like to say the analogy of like a pizza. Okay, you have a full pie is 100%. If only 50%, they're representing the 100% of us.
7: Right.
8: Who are those 50%? Mm-hmm. Let's make sure that our voices are counted to represent us.
7: But polls, including a Gallup survey this week, show most Americans do question whether we should have stronger voter ID, for example, in this country. Is it unreasonable to require showing proof of citizenship at least when you register to vote? And I realize there are historical and community divides on this as well. Here in Miami-Dade County, for example, many Latino voters come from countries where voter ID is taken for granted, like my wife's country, Venezuela, while the Black community has a long memory of being shut out of voting. How do we reconcile all this when we're trying to figure out, you know, how we make, can improve the voter ID, you know, situation in this country?
8: There's a couple of things with that, because when you register to vote, you just had to attest that you're an American citizen, right? You just had to say, yes, I am an American citizen. Yes, I'm not a felon, right? So then when you put the imposition that you need to bring the ID, okay, it's different, because say you don't have a driver's license, you can live somewhere that you don't have a driver's license, or you have to produce a birth certificate. A lot of people don't have a birth certificate, a passport, okay? Mm-hmm. A lot of people don't have a passport because of the cost. So when you blanket this new requirements to everybody is quite different than, you know, taking the word of the truth and on your honor that you are an American citizen. There's, I tell you, you know, it's really unfair that they're saying that there's a lot of fraud and there's like a lot of non-citizens voting because it's not accurate. It's
7: I'm certainly not suggesting that there is a problem, but I'm saying, you know, there is a concern out there that maybe
8: which is fair,
7: maybe it is too lax how we, you know, allow

0: for that. We have Jane from West Palm Beach on the line who would like to weigh in on this issue. Jane, how are you? Welcome to the South Florida Roundup. Do we have Jane?
1: The rules about delivering mail-in ballots the same for Palm Beach County. So will I be turned away when I try to put my husband's mail-in ballot?
0: Jane, we did not hear the first part of your question. Could you go back to repeat that, please?
1: Are the rules for Miami-Dade the same as in Palm Beach County? I'm in Palm Beach County. I plan to deliver my and my husband's mail-in ballots to an early box, but I will be turned away, will I, if I try to give them my husband's ballot?
2: No, you will not be turned away. You can take up to two mail-in ballots, one yours and somebody else in your same household.
1: Well, thank you very much. That's my question.
0: Thank you very much for your call, Jane. Marisol, going specifically into Florida, I know the League of Women Voters has sued the state over
2: the new congressional
0: district map that Governor DeSantis instituted this year, which of course took four congressional seats away from the Democrats, leaving them with just four out of 28 now. Why did the League decide to take a stance on what many might regard as a political rather than a voting rights issue?
2: So, while we are nonpartisan, we are endorsed candidates or parties, we are very political because everything is political. Why did we decide to challenge it? And we have done before because in Florida we have amendments 5 and 6, which are to protect the congressional maps and to only have them during every 10 years after a census, not midterm a redistricting, which is what happened. And that is what we are against. We are in favor of doing it every 10 years the way the Fair Act Amendment says, you know, and follow all of the things that said. We were instrumental in passing that in 2010. So when the administration goes and does something different, which is the issue here, dissolving the votes and taking away districts and representation of people that they could have representatives that are like them and that they can vote for. I mean, we've seen it. I think in Florida now we have two majority black mm-hmm. district possibly.
0: Right. Mm-hmm.
2: So, you know, how's the African-American community being protected?
0: Okay. Just quickly before we go, I want to remind people that the League of Women Voters has a judicial candidate forum coming up on Tuesday, correct?
2: Yes.
0: August 4th? Great.
2: It is on Zoom, and everybody's welcome to join us.
0: Marisol Centeno is Miami-Dade County President of the League of Women Voters. Marisol, many thanks. And again, you can find our WLRN voter guide at WLRN.org/voting. Still to come, our reporters look at the primary elections in South Florida, county by county. 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
0: Welcome back to the South Florida Roundup on WLRN. I'm Tim Padgett. Did you know the Miami Marine Stadium at Virginia Key is a nationally designated historic site? I didn't either. It's been closed since 1992. But in next month's Florida primary election, Miami voters will decide whether to finally revive the landmark. It's one of two Magic City ballot issues, the other being whether to hold city elections in even-numbered years. Locally in South Florida, what's dominating headlines in this primary tend to be elections with national implications, especially Democratic congressional primary races in redrawn districts like the 20th, the 24th, and the 25th. But there are, of course, compelling nonpartisan county commission races up and down the region, like the District 6 seat in Palm Beach, where AI data centers are a hot-button issue, and school board contests like Broward's District 6, where incumbent Alex Cervera is the only Governor Ron DeSantis appointee left standing. Joining me now are WLRN's crack county correspondents. How about that alliteration, guys? Joshua Ceballos, our government accountability reporter in Miami-Dade. How are you, sir?
5: Better after that, Tim.
0: Aye, thanks. Carlton Gillespie, our Broward reporter. Thanks for coming in.
6: Hey, thanks, Tim.
0: And our Palm Beach reporter, Wilkin Brutus. How are you doing up there?
7: All is well, Tim. Thank you.
0: If you'd like to weigh in, call us at 800-743-WLRN, 800-743-9576. Joshua Ceballos, tell us about those Miami Marine Stadium and election year measures that I was just talking about for Miami. The Miami Marine Stadium especially seems like an important one.
5: Yeah, so Marine Stadium, as you mentioned earlier, has been closed since 1992 with the hurricanes, and there's been so many different efforts to reopen the stadium. I mean, if you go there now, I've gone. It's covered in graffiti and all kinds of things, but people still want to do events there. There's drone shows there on the quay right at the Marine Stadium. So the current effort right now is this company wants to manage the property. They've entered into a contract with the city, but in order for the city to actually enter into a contract for this large public space that the city owned, that needs to go to the voters. So voters will decide whether this company, which is a global, it's called Spectra, it's a global event venue management company, whether they can begin the process of managing and operating Marine Stadium.
0: Now, this other issue for Miami, whether to have their elections in even-numbered years, that's been an issue that's been hanging around for a while. Why is it on the ballot again? Oh, no, is it because they had to put it on?
5: Right. Yeah, so for those of you who are in the news or like to read the news a lot, this was an issue last year around election season because the City of Miami Commission voted to shift its elections to even-numbered years. They thought that they could do that just unilaterally by a commission vote.
0: A commission vote, right.
5: But that was challenged by then candidate for mayor Emilio Gonzalez in court, and a judge said, no, you cannot do that unilaterally. That's a change to the city's charter, and that must be done by referendum.
0: Right.
5: So now this is round two, and so voters will decide if city elections get moved to even-numbered years, meaning like 2022, 2024, 2026.
0: Which they think will bring better turnout.
5: Right, exactly, because right now city elections are in odd years, but they think that causes very low voter turnout.
0: Right. Yeah. Carlton Gillespie, up in Broward County, this District 6 school board race is getting a lot of attention, primarily because Alex Cervera is, as I said before, the last Governor Ron DeSantis appointee on the school board who's still around.
6: Yeah, and Cervera was appointed after another DeSantis appointee, Brenda Pham, resigned and left her seat. I know you had quite a time trying to get her on this program a few years ago.
0: But almost.
6: And Cervera seems to have the best chance. He got the endorsement of the Broward Teachers Union, and his campaign is really, really well-funded. He's running against a few people. Some are former teachers, some are businessmen. But for this school board that in the last 4 or 5 years has just had tremendous turnover, whether it was on the board itself or superintendents, there's finally a little bit more stability in this board in the last 2 years. And, you know, Cervera could be that first DeSantis appointee that actually sticks.
0: Now, this is a nonpartisan race.
6: That's right.
0: Yeah. We try to point that out to people because people automatically, you know, they think primary, that these are, you know, party races, but this is a nonpartisan, right?
6: That's right. I mean, but there are, you know, there are issues, partisan issues that impact the schools.
0: Oh, sure,
6: right?
0: Sure.
6: Obviously, charter amendments and, you know, school choice and vouchers and things like that have clear political, political
0: lines
6: drawn.
0: Right, the reasons that Governor DeSantis put people like Alex Cervera on the board to begin with.
6: Yeah, and Cervera is, Severus' kids, according to him and some reporting that's been done, go to Catholic school. They're not a member of Broward School Board. So okay. That's been something.

0: that people have kind of nitpicked him on. But again, what he's done is he's kept a much, I would say, like a lower profile than someone like Pham, who was constantly, you know, spitting fire at every meeting and online. And it's worked for him to kind of just dial down, you know, some of that school board activism that we had seen from DeSantis appointees in the last couple of years.
1: Wilkin Brutus in Palm Beach County, the District 6 County Commission race, as I mentioned, is also drawing a lot of attention because, as we said, the AI data centers issue is big in this one, which you have been covering to an excellent degree. Tell us about this race.
2: Yeah, the western part of Palm Beach County has been absolutely on fire just in terms of the types of stories that are coming out of that region. When you consider like the rising cost of living, the highly contested industrial projects like Project Tango. And so let's start off with the Republican primary. And that's where you get a lot of the conversation right now that's stemming from there. You have incumbent County Mayor Sarah Baxter, who has faced recent backlash over her brief flip-flop on her congressional run because President Donald Trump told her not to run. And so she's also recused herself from the controversial Project Tango data center, which was voted 5-1 to not move forward. But she was sort of criticized by the public because she had shown a propensity to potentially vote for the project. And so she went out on a limb to say publicly that she wouldn't vote for the project, which inevitably forced her to recuse herself from that hearing, from that vote.
0: Right.
2: And so she's being challenged by Elizabeth Accomando, who is the president of the Indian Trail Improvement District in the western part of Palm Beach County. And she brings this sort of hands-on experience managing the specific water infrastructure issues facing the western part of the county. And so there's a direct compare and contrast between those particular challengers for the primary. And on the Democratic side, it's a competitive primary as well to see who advances to November. You have the front runner, who appears to be State Representative Catherine Waldron. And she brings, nearly a decade of local public service experience. And she's running against Rudy Tinker, who is this Army veteran and college professor, and Maria Guzman, who rounds out the field vying to tackle the district's rapid growth.
1: Mm-hmm. Do you foresee any change in the way that, the commission could approach the AI data center issue as a result of this, election as it plays out in November?
2: Yeah, I'm not quite sure if it'll impact the current county commission's decision. Right now, they have an August 27th hearing to discuss potential ordinances for guardrails and to prevent through a moratorium any future AI data applications until they have these ordinances in place. And so right now, these candidates need to speak on AI data centers because that is by far the top story in Palm Beach County.
1: Joshua Zeballos, coming back to Miami-Dade County, the District 24 congressional contest to replace longtime Miami Democratic Congresswoman Frederica Wilson. Crowded field, seven candidates, including the grandson of late legendary Congresswoman Carrie Meek. But it's sort of an example of the chaos Democrats are facing in this primary. With these new drawn districts, how do you see this playing out?
3: Yeah, I mean, I should say that it's seven Democrats, but 10 total candidates because there are three NPAs who are also running for that seat. But yeah, it is an absolutely crowded field. I think when Frederica Wilson announced her retirement, I feel like there must have been a line out the door to sign up for this, and it's difficult because it's a deep blue area. Most of the candidates are Democrats. There's no Republican candidate running. Mm-hmm. And, some might think that the party might select one person to be the person to go with. But unfortunately, there seems to be a lot of infighting in terms of who is on the ballot. I mean, especially right now it's very heated between Oliver Gilbert and Chevron Jones.
1: Oliver Gilbert being the candidate that Frederica Wilson endorsed.
3: Right. So Oliver Gilbert, former mayor of Miami Gardens, former Miami-Dade County Commissioner, and now he was given the mantle by Frederica Wilson, and so he's currently the front runner. But it is a tight race between him and Chevron Jones. They're both polling very closely together.
1: Carlton Gillespie in Broward County, we have District 20, which is also a fraught race because it's considered a historical black district, but a white candidate, longtime Congresswoman, Democratic Congresswoman Debbie Wasserman Schultz, felt compelled to jump in to run there. How do you see things playing out in this, as I said, very fraught race,
0: and this Democratic primary? This was created because of the redistricting effort, right? So Wasserman Schultz, who lives in Weston, she jumps into this race in, you know, an area that she doesn't currently represent, but she's represented it through parts of it through her very long political career. But there was massive backlash from, you know, local, state, and even the Florida DNC. There was like a splinter group of DNC leadership that wrote a letter, you know, kind of trashing her for this move. Right. Mm-hmm. And the reason is because every other candidate in this race is black, and they feel that Wasserman Schultz will jump in and black voters will be split amongst their choices, and Wasserman Schultz will walk away with a primary win in a district that is historically black.
1: Mm-hmm. 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I'm Tim Padgett. I'm talking with WLRN's Joshua Ceballos, Carlton Gillespie, and Wilkin Brutus about the upcoming Florida primary election and the notable local and not so local races in South Florida. Call us at 800-743-WLRN, 800-743-9576. Wilkin Brutus, another county commission race in Palm Beach County looks interesting. District 2 to replace a longtime member there. And it's also got Project Tango overtones, no?
2: Yeah, absolutely. It seems like every district has to deal with that particular story, Tim. It's a big race. It's to replace term-limited Democrat Greg Weiss, who is running for West Palm Beach mayor and who served on the commission for 8 years. And he recently voted against the controversial Project Tango AI data center, despite being a huge proponent of AI and tech innovation and development. That was quite the surprising vote, actually, recently. And so in this particular race, you have Erica Whitfield, who is already known after nearly 12 years on the school board, 12 years. And, you know, she's bringing heavy-hitting Democratic endorsements, like Senator Lori Berman and former state attorney Dave Ehrenberg for Palm Beach County. So she seems to have the Democratic establishment behind her. And so running against her is Teresa M. Johnson. She's a three-term Haverhill Town Council member. And she's backed by local officials like school board member Edwin Ferguson, who just won his reelection uncontested, and is positioning herself strictly as the sort of affordable candidate, pushing for things like housing expansion. And so it's quite the race, but like you said, the main through line is AI data center, cost of living, and education.
1: Joshua Ceballos, let's go down to Monroe County. There appears to be a fairly interesting mayoral race in Key West, no?
3: That's correct. So incumbent mayor Denise Henriquez is running against Councilman Samuel Kaufman. So she's running. Denise is running for re-election, and Samuel is trying to get the mayor's race. And what's interesting about this race is that even though it's a nonpartisan seat, there seems to be some partisan politics at play. Henriquez was endorsed by Republican Congressman Carlos Jimenez, and she tends to align her votes that way. Some of the criticism against her has been the way that she's voted on things like allowing the police in Key West to collaborate with ICE.
1: Under these 287G agreements.
3: Right, exactly. And getting rid of the city's rainbow crosswalks, these sort of culture war issues that have been really big in politics locally. And Kaufman has been the dissenting vote on the council against these measures, against, you know, the 287G agreement, against getting rid of these crosswalks. And he has said that we need to, that the city needs to focus on one human family. So it's kind of become that sort of a microcosm of the national political conversation.
1: Carlton Gillespie back in Broward, the District 25 congressional race, Jared Moskowitz, Oliver Larkin. Sort of, it seems like a contest about which direction the Democratic Party should take, whether it should go further to the right or further to the left.
0: And it's a conversation that's been happening nationally. We've seen Democratic Socialist Aligned candidates score wins in primaries against, you know, more establishment centrist Democrats. And Moskowitz is about as center as you can get for a Democrat. He frequently touts his bipartisan collaboration with Republicans. He was appointed twice by Ron DeSantis, once to lead the Division of Emergency Management, once to serve on the Broward County Commission. And Larkin has pounded pavement. He's knocked on over 30,000 doors. He's phone banked another 100,000 people. And for his part, Moskowitz refuses to engage with Larkin. And so we have a race here where if a DSA candidate can score an upset, we've immediately going to have national attention on this 25th district.
1: Fascinating. Carlton Gillespie covers all things Broward County for WLRN. Wilkin Brutus is WLRN's Palm Beach County reporter. And Joshua Ceballos is our government accountability reporter here in Miami-Dade County. Gentlemen, as always, our gratitude.
0: Thanks, no problem, Tim.
1: Still to come, where these primaries will lead South Florida, Florida, and the U.S. as we head to the midterms in November. 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
1: Welcome back to the South Florida Roundup on WLRN. I'm Tim Padgett, and a quick correction. In the last segment, I inadvertently referred to Broward County School Board member Adam Severa as Alex Severa. I apologize. It is Adam Severa. As we said, we're devoting this week's show to the upcoming August 18th Florida primary election, whose early in-person voting starts on Monday, August 3rd. We've been talking about contentious Democratic congressional primary races in districts like the 20th and the 25th and the 24th, where there are, count them, seven candidates vying to replace retiring Democratic Congresswoman Frederica Wilson. Did I say contentious? Here's one candidate, Kendrick Meek Jr., at a WLRN co-sponsored forum in Miami last week.
6: One of my opponents has accepted contributions from a contractor, Alligator Alcatraz. Another one of my opponents, who talked a lot about how we need to support our Haitian brothers and sisters, also took money from a private prison group. I just learned, thankfully, through the Miami Herald, actually. I brought this up at the last debate because we deserve the truth. We deserve transparency. We deserve accountability from our elected officials.
1: But Florida Democrats, like Democrats nationally, have bigger issues to wrestle with, like the sudden rise of Democratic socialists in their party and how that affects their chances with the broader midterm electorate, especially in Latino-heavy South Florida, where the word socialista is political kryptonite. Despite President Trump's dismal approval ratings on the economy and immigration, Republicans may be girding for big losses elsewhere in the U.S., but do polls indicate they're fairly insulated in Florida? We'd like to hear what you think. Call us at 800-743-WLRN, 800-743-9576. And joining me now here in the studio is one of South Florida's most respected political analysts, Sean Foreman. He teaches at Barry University as well as Palmer Trinity School in Palmetto Bay. Sean, great to see you.
7: Hi, Tim. Great to be with you.
1: I want to spend the first half of our conversation here looking at those fraught Democratic congressional primary elections I was just discussing with our WLRN reporters in the last segment, but from the larger perspective of what this new Florida congressional map has done to further erase the Democratic Party's footprint in this state. What do the Democrats have to do, Sean, starting with these primaries, to avoid irrelevance moving ahead?
8: Well, that might take the whole hour and a few shows. Democrats have been wondering that for several years, especially in Florida, as the state has become more red in terms of voter registration, in terms of election outcomes, in terms of the hot issues that seem to motivate conservative voters more than liberals. So we do seem to have a different situation in Florida than we have nationally. It appears Democrats are going to win enough seats, it looks like, to win.

0: in the House of Representatives, mm-hmm. But not with help in Florida. That redistricting effort, which you've been mentioning, the Republicans, DeSantis backed, really looks like it's going to reduce the number of Democrats here in Florida for sure. And as you've been talking about, then it leaves a couple of seats for them to fight over, very contentious. And that's what primaries are about, for parties to pick which direction we want to go, how their identity is going to be. And that's what we're seeing in a couple of key districts here.
1: So let's look at the newly drawn 20th congressional district, which for the Democrats is in crisis, essentially, because it has long been considered a historic black district. But the new state map compelled white Congresswoman Debbie Wasserman Schultz to run for re-election there against four black candidates. Do you expect Wasserman Schultz to win the nomination? And if she does, is it better for that pocket of South Florida and the party in Florida to have a congressional veteran like her representing it?
0: I do think that Debbie Wasserman Schultz is going to win that race, and part of it is because the opposition is split, and part of it's because she is such an established figure in Florida and in national politics that she has a base that helps her to win regardless of which district. There was a lot of contention, there still is, about her running in that seat, which is historically represented by a black candidate, as you mentioned. But that's what Republicans of Florida wanted to do, was sow discord amongst Democrats, and they have done it. The other thing was to try to draw out Debbie Wasserman Schultz specifically, because otherwise she's going to win most of the time. Maybe if this was 10 years ago or so, when she was seen as more of a moderate, she could have run in one of the other districts where her house is, and she could have potentially been competitive in a Republican-leaning district. But right now, I don't think she could win. Maybe a Jared Moskowitz can. So she made the decision that she's going to bring her experience and she's going to go for that seat. And look, it's the second question you asked there. I think it is better, if she does win, for the district constituents to have someone with so much experience and knows how to get things done in Washington.
1: Then there's the 25th congressional district, and this one sort of, I think, goes back to the question I was asking you originally about, you know, that Democratic identity issue that you just mentioned. It's designated, the 25th congressional is designated red on the new map, but Democratic Congressman Jared Moskowitz thinks he can take that from the Republicans in November. Interestingly, his opponent, Democratic Socialist Oliver Larkin, calls Moskowitz a, quote, DeSantis Democrat, insinuating that he's politically more in line with Florida's conservative governor. Which will Democratic voters prefer, do you think?
0: I think that this is lining up where Moskowitz has a big challenge from Oliver Larkin. He's gotten a lot of attention, Larkin does. Support behind the Democratic Socialists, as we've been talking about, is helping him. But it's just not enough in Florida, and it's not enough in that coastal district that runs from Delray Beach down to Miami Beach. I think that's a district there where socialism doesn't play particularly well. Of course, it doesn't in Florida already.
1: Yeah, exactly. Yeah.
0: And so, you know, that's Moskowitz's talking point, is that he appeals to independents and Republicans. That may help him there. I think if we take that race and put it in a different state, in a different situation, maybe Oliver Larkin wins the primary. But again, I think Moskowitz is the right kind of candidate for that district. That's why he's running there.
1: This is the South Florida Roundup on WLRN. I'm Tim Padgett. I'm speaking with Sean Foreman of Barry University and Palmer Trinity about what's ahead in the Florida primary election here next month and how it could play out in the November midterms. Call us at 800-743-WLRN, 800-743-9576. So, Sean, I want to explore that dilemma that the primary in the 25th district seems to raise for Florida Democrats as they try to avoid extinction in this state. Do they swing further right? For example, go with Democratic gubernatorial candidate David Jolly, a former Republican more appealing to independents, or do they jump on the Democratic Socialist bandwagon to energize their base? As I mentioned earlier, I just don't see the latter working, and from what you're saying, I don't hear you feeling that it's going to work either, especially with Latinos in South Florida. But, you know, Where do they go in this fork in the road?
0: Well, you know, elections are about winning at the end of the day.
1: Yeah.
0: And so there's that issue that you have to look at electability. And that's where some of these, you know, centrist Democratic candidates can make the case that they can win the general, whereas the Democratic Socialists cannot in in Florida. If we might mention the 27th district as well, has a primary between Elliot Rodriguez and Robin Peguera, which to a lesser extent is also a race like that, where Peguera is supported by progressives and Rodriguez is the establishment candidate. Mm-hmm. I just, again, overall in Florida, the economy is doing pretty well. It's uneven. We have our problems, but overall, it's been humming along. The low tax environment. I just think that the Democratic Socialist message doesn't tack on in Florida like it does elsewhere. And so there's a small pocket of people that will support these candidates. They'll do pretty well in a closed primary with only Democratic voters, but they'd have a much harder time in a general election with all the NPAs in Florida.
1: Right. Then again, liberals insist that Florida Republicans themselves are not as insulated from the national move away from President Trump as they think they are. New polls show the primary election lead that was enjoyed by the GOP gubernatorial candidate Trump has endorsed, Florida Congressman Byron Donalds, is narrowing. Do Democratic candidates stand a better chance these days in Florida thanks to the Trump slump, especially on issues like affordability, immigration, the Iran war, et cetera?
0: Perhaps, but I think it's still a slug for David Jolly and Gwen Graham to win this race. I mean, look, if we look back 2018, if we remember, Ron DeSantis barely beat Andrew Gillum, right? Gillum came very close. Perhaps if Gwen Graham was the candidate then, that she would have won. But since then, Republicans have really opened up a lead. And structurally, again, with the voter registration, with their statewide offices, with the money, all the advantages are there for Republicans. The difference is going to be candidates. Will people really like Byron Donalds once they start to get to know him more? He's only introducing himself to the state. Versus David Jolly, who will be the Democratic candidate, who used to be a Republican, who has that moderate background to him. So, you know, Jolly's going to have to be the one to point out the problems with Donalds and pull people to his side. Because, again, I think structurally everything's pointing towards a Republican win, even if it's close.
1: I mentioned Latinos in South Florida. Was it smart, for example, for Byron Donalds a few days ago to go to El Aripaso, you know, the big gathering place in Doral, the Venezuelan stronghold of Florida? And essentially tell Venezuelans, look, you know, if you've lost your TPS, you got to get deported. I mean, is he going to be able to afford to be that cavalier about Trump policies in places like Doral in the general election as he's being in the primary?
0: That is a great question. And I think that's what we're watching, Tim, is the Trump endorsement has given Byron Donalds he's going to win the primary and he's the front runner to win the governor's race. But without the Trump endorsement, where would Byron Donalds be? Mm-hmm. So we need to see when he's out on his own on the campaign, whether he makes missteps or not. But he's sort of stuck with, he has to double down on the Trump agenda. And that is very problematic with what's happening with the ending of TPS.
1: Now, one of the big strategies Trump and the Republicans have adopted for these midterms is to label everything Democrat as communist or socialist. Given, as I mentioned, how toxic the comunista or socialista label is, especially among Florida Latinos, do you see it gaining traction here? And I'm glad you mentioned the 27th race, which will probably end up being between Democrat Elliot Rodriguez and Republican incumbent Maria Elvira Salazar. She has historically been able to use that, you know, labeling opponents as a socialista very much to her advantage in past elections. Do you see them bringing that out against Elliot Rodriguez in this election cycle?
0: Yeah, that's a tough call because that message still works in Florida. And briefly, I recall like Annette Tadeo ran for that seat in past cycles and tried to inoculate Democrats by taking it on and reversing. And that didn't work. So I think the language, the semantics of it really works for Republican candidates to use as a hammer. Now, Elliot Rodriguez doesn't have a history in politics. He was a journalist. He touts that he was independent.
1: But so was Maria Vera Salazar in 2020.
0: Yeah. That's right. Yeah. But now she's been in office for a few years and she's got the incumbency behind her. Yeah, you know, I think they'll probably try it. Elliot may be a little bit better at combating that than some other candidates will be. But I don't think that's the big issue for Floridians worrying about socialism creep in Florida.
1: And I also just wanted to quickly ask you, who do you see as the front runner? I mean, do you see Oliver Gilbert as the front runner in that 24th district congressional race because he's been endorsed by outgoing Congresswoman Frederica Wilson there? Or do you see that because it's so crowded, is it more complicated that, particularly with Carrie Meek's grandson in the race?
0: I have seen the shift. I would tell you when I thought whoever got the Wilson endorsement would you know, certainly not be a shoe-in, but have the inside track. But that's all that Gilbert seems to have is the Wilson endorsement. He has Mayor Levine Cava. He has some other local endorsements. But, you know, he has some, there's some stories of corruption off the county commission that are not playing well with him.
1: Yeah.
0: I think Chevron Jones, with his state connections, with his Broward connections, with his former Democratic Party of Miami-Dade connections, mm-hmm. I think he's starting to make a move here, and the polls are tighter and even showing Jones ahead. So I wouldn't say that it's Gilbert's. In fact, I think, you know, he's at risk of losing, even though he has the coveted Wilson endorsement.
1: Interesting. Sean Foreman is an adjunct professor at Barry University here in Miami and also teaches history and government at Palmer Trinity School in Palmetto Bay. Sean, many thanks. I really appreciate you coming in.
0: Thank you.
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2: And 22. That's how many tickets have been sold to showings of The Odyssey at the museum's IMAX theater.
3: That's the equivalent of 136 consecutive, completely sold-out shows.
2: That's Joe Cox, the museum's president and CEO. The venue is home to a 70mm IMAX screen, one of just 25 in the country and the only one in Florida. The movie is billed as the first narrative film shot entirely on IMAX cameras, meaning the museum's theater is one of the only places to watch the movie as its director, Christopher Nolan of Oppenheimer and Interstellar fame, intended. Cox has met people who drove down from Atlanta or flew in from Puerto Rico just to see the film in its optimal format.
3: This is one of those rare cinematic format events that has literally turned our AutoNation IMAX theater at the Museum of Discovery and Science into a regional cultural destination.
2: Tickets are sold out through mid-August, but Cox says they'll be adding more shows in waves, and he's working with the studio to keep showing The Odyssey as long as possible. I'm Carlton Gillespie in Fort Lauderdale.
4: 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Sergio Bustos is our vice president of news, the vice president of radio, and the show's technical supervisor is Peter J. Mertz. 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I'm Tim Padgett. Have a great weekend, and thanks for listening. Gracias. Merci. Obrigado.

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5: In the face of extreme heat, what will it take to keep people in India safe? I'm Flora Lichtman, and this is Science Friday. Earlier this year, 50 of the hottest cities were all in India. A physician has spent his career trying to protect people from the heat.
6: I always wondered, what is so good about a hot, warm summer day? 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
5: Plus, diving into the majesty and mystery of sharks.
7: Sharks are an extremely ancient lineage of fish, and they've survived many mass extinctions. They're older than the rings of Saturn.
5: We'll meet a marine biologist tracking shark populations one shark at a time. And why are brain cancers so hard to treat? We'll talk with a pioneer in the field of cancer neuroscience after this.

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7: In the West Bank, the UN says violence against Palestinians has reached an all-time high.
8: Two Palestinians are attacked by settlers. They try to protect themselves. Why are you demolishing their houses? This is insane.
7: What it's like living and reporting there right now. I'm Carolyn Beeler. A new migrant crisis in Spain with some 60,000 people crossing a southern border in just one day.
9: The Straits of Gibraltar, he says, is one of the largest mass graves in Europe, and no one talks about it.
7: And Venezuela has the world's largest oil reserves. 5 months into U.S. control, where are the oil revenues? Plus, musicians find AI music released under their name and have trouble getting it taken down.
10: Since I don't have copyright over my own name, it's just another release.
7: That's all ahead today on The World.
11: BBC News, I'm John Shea. Spain says the vast majority of an estimated 50,000 migrants who arrived in its North African territory of Ceuta since Thursday morning have now returned to Morocco. Visiting Ceuta earlier, the Prime Minister, Pedro Sanchez, blamed smuggling gangs. Here's Sarah Rainsford.
12: This influx comes weeks after Spain's Supreme Court ruled that migrants arriving by sea couldn't be sent back to Morocco automatically. Perhaps word spread. Critics of Spain's socialist government, at home and abroad, are blaming a migration policy they call too soft. In fact, the number of arrivals to Spain had fallen this year. The last time anything like

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2: 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I'm Carolyn Beeler. 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

0: 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By the PRX Ambassador Council, whose members include Serena Altschuler, John and Kimberly Morch, Christopher Sakara, Jennifer Carroll, Belinda Kiley, Lawrence Hall, and Dan Tauber. 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
4: President Trump announced a breakthrough on Hamas disarmament and a transition in Gaza.
5: But it didn't take long for Israel and Hamas to raise objections. We'll hear from our correspondent in Tel Aviv.
4: Today is Friday, July 31st, and this is All Things Considered from NPR News. I'm Juana Summers.
5: And I'm Sasha Pfeiffer. A special court is giving the U.S. government another way to deport people deemed a threat to national security.
4: It was created by Congress 30 years ago, but held its first hearing this week.
6: I think the Department of Justice picked the strongest possible case as their first trial balloon.
5: Also, we meet public health workers at a Michigan health department.
4: They've been investigating a flood of new cyclosporiasis cases, and just a few months ago, they were dealing with the measles outbreak.
7: It's like, whoa. If nationally they don't even know what's going on, like, how are we locally expected to know what's going on?
5: First, this news.
8: Live from NPR News, I'm Lakshmi Singh. California, Nevada, and Arizona will soon be facing steep water cuts from the drought-stricken Colorado River. NPR's Kirk Sigler reports a new federal plan released by the Trump administration mostly targets three of the seven states in the river basin.
9: The Colorado River is facing its most severe drought conditions on record due to climate change. And under this new plan, as expected, major cities like Phoenix, Las Vegas, and countless Southern California communities and farms will be forced to cut their annual river water use by close to 100 billion gallons. The Trump administration for now is only targeting those three states for mandatory cuts. States in the upper Colorado River Basin, Wyoming, New Mexico, Utah, and Colorado are being asked to make voluntary cuts. This plan is likely to end up in court, with lower basin farmers and cities likely targeting the upper basin, where cities like Denver depend on the river water but also aren't located anywhere near it and pipe its water in. Kirk Sigler, NPR News.
8: Body cam footage from federal immigration agents out on patrol in Los Angeles captures using racial

0: rumors about Latinos they're targeting for arrest. Videos are part of a federal lawsuit accusing ICE and Border Patrol agents of racial profiling. The following from NPR's Adrian Florido includes audio of the slurs.
1: In this video from last year, two agents are talking after an immigration raid.
2: I checked one guy's ID.
3: Did you?
2: Yeah.
3: There was a guy, I'm pretty sure he's wet, he was just sitting in that minivan.
1: There was a guy, I'm pretty sure he was wet, one agent says, a shortened version of wetback, a racial slur for Mexicans. In another video, an agent points out the driver of a nearby car.
4: It looked like a tonk in the driver's seat.
1: Tonk is a derogatory term for a migrant. It refers to the sound when an agent's flashlight strikes a migrant's head. The ACLU obtained the footage as part of a lawsuit accusing immigration agents of targeting people because they look Latino. The government says its agents don't racially profile. Adrian Florido, NPR News.
0: New York is suing the prediction market company Kalshi, calling it, quote, an illegal gambling operation. More from NPR's Bobby Allen.
5: New York Attorney General Letitia James's lawsuit seeks to have the country's biggest prediction market company banned. The suit is also asking a court to force Kalshi to forfeit all of its billions of dollars in profits to the state. It's the latest legal showdown between states and the prediction market industry led by Polymarket and Kalshi. 44 states recently wrote the Trump administration asking that the booming companies be regulated like any other gambling operation. But the industry has the support of the White House, which argues the federal government should oversee the sector. In New York, legal online gambling is subject to a 51% tax rate. Kalshi, as a prediction market company, avoids that altogether. Bobby Allen, NPR News.
0: At Camp David, President Trump convened his 13th cabinet meeting since returning to office. He defended the war in Iran, his economic agenda, and appeared to draw parallels between his immigration enforcement response and Spain's sudden migration. It's NPR.
6: From the WLRN newsroom, I'm Helen Acevedo. The record-breaking hot summer that Miami-Dade County is experiencing has been affecting more than just residents. Yesterday, county officials gathered for the first of two virtual roundtables to discuss heat safety for residents and how the county is working to protect the vulnerable ecosystem of Biscayne Bay. Pamela Sweeney is the head of the county's Water Resources Coordination Division.
7: Extreme heat becomes an even bigger problem for the Bay when the Bay is already stressed and when the Bay is already in a state of less resilience than it would otherwise need to be to withstand these kinds of incidents over the summertime.
6: Sweeney says the county has its own methods to extensively monitor the health of the Bay, and she encourages community members to call 311 to report any environmental concerns they may see. Florida's lobster mini-season wrapped up this week, and the Monroe County Sheriff's Office says there were two incidents that involved emergency response in the Florida Keys. Three divers were rescued on Wednesday near Duck Key after they were separated from their boat. The divers were found without serious injuries. On the same day, a sea turtle was injured by a boat propeller near the Shark Key boat ramp. The turtle was taken to the Turtle Hospital in Marathon. The Sheriff's Office says citations and arrests were normal compared to recent years. This is WLRN News. I'm Helen Acevedo.
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0: Still to come with All Things Considered, Dr. Anthony Fauci appeared at a contentious Senate hearing this week, and public health experts say the way he's been treated undermines their work.
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0: Moving past a so-called moment of mistrust. 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
4: 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I'm Juana Summers.
5: And I'm Sasha Pfeiffer. Some of the jobs we take in our 20s turn out to be learning experiences. Like when a gentle, fresh-faced young man named Elliot lands a gig as an assistant to the celebrity pop artist Erica Tracy, and Erica quickly puts Elliot to work.
6: Your relationship with your employer was primarily sexual in nature.
7: You're a sexual astronaut, just exploring the outer limits of experience.
5: Erica, played by Olivia Wilde, keeps Elliot as her sexual muse. Elliot is played by Cooper Hoffman. The two of them have a dominant-submissive relationship, with Elliot as the sub, and he is into it. That's the premise of the new comedy from filmmaker Greg Araki called I Want Your Sex.
8: My one-liner is it's a sex-positive love letter to Gen Z.
5: Greg Araki is known for making films about young people exploring their sexuality, and his movies are often quite explicit. This one is very much so. It's also his first movie in 12 years. And when I spoke with him and actor Cooper Hoffman, he said this film is largely a reaction to all the media coverage about why Gen Z seems to be having less sex than previous generations.
8: Like Erica Tracy, my work is, based on sex, sexuality. It's provocative. A lot of the things that Erica says in the movie are actually quotations of things I've

0: down from the federal government. How much, Greg, is your movie a response to that?
1: I mean, very much. The tone of the movie to me is, you know, it's of all my movies, one of the most kind of fun, pop, joyful movies I've ever made. I really wanted to put something into the world that was full of this kind of queer joy. And
0: your past films can be pretty bleak and
1: dark.
0: Yeah,
1: I've had things where, you know, kind of gnarly stuff going on. And honestly, for me as a moviegoer, because the world is such a kind of nightmarish hellscape, particularly America, I really wanted to put something in the world that was kind of positive. As a moviegoer, I really can't really watch things right now that are too dark or too dystopian.
2: Yeah.
1: So the sort of underlying message or subtext of the movie that is very sex positive and very, in a way, to me, it's kind of reassuring a little bit. The idea of sort of putting something positive into the world was very important to me with this movie.
2: I think the movie comes with a lot of empathy and a lot of grace. And I think that it's really funny. So laugh as hard as you want to laugh or get angry as you want to get. But at least acknowledge the fact that it's like fighting for some sort of empathy and understanding to a really what feels like rigid world. But, you know, I hope people just have a fun time. I like watching a fun movie. And I think that that's what this is.
0: That is Cooper Hoffman. He's the lead actor of the new movie, I Want Your Sex. And with him is Greg Araki, the filmmaker of that movie. Greg and Cooper, thank you so much.
2: Thank you for having us.
1: Thank you.
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0: telling her she was being detained. The encounter was captured on a security camera. King says she suffered serious injuries. The Joint Task Force in D.C., which leads all guard members deployed to the city, said that King was suspected of assaulting a guard member 2 days earlier. The ACLU says no such charges were ever filed. Kat Lonsdorf, NPR News, Washington.
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2: From the WLRN Newsroom, I'm Helen Acevedo. New playgrounds are coming to Pembroke Pines, and the city's looking for those most qualified to determine what makes a playground fun. Kids. 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
3: That's right. The city of Pembroke Pines is looking for kid playground testers. There are 6 new playgrounds coming to parks like Pasadena, Flamingo, and Towngate Park. Only Pembroke Pines residents ages 5 to 12 years old are eligible to apply. 15 playground testers will be selected for each site on a first-come, first-served basis. A form is open now, which can be found on the city's Instagram page. So, if you know a kid who knows what makes a playground fun, this might be a great addition to their resume. I'm Sofia Serran in Miami.
2: And in case you missed it, the Miami-Dade County School Board has named a new superintendent. Find that story at WLRN.org. 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
1: So, whether you're looking to embark on an epic quest, find your next book boyfriend, or just meet some new people, your local bookstore could be the perfect place to start. For NPR News, I'm Reagan Jones in Knoxville.

This is WLRN. Good afternoon. Coming up in just a moment, a poet laureate covers home, memory and Miami history in a new book. We get more details of that story with WLRN News coming up in just a moment.

0: And then in the next hour of All Things Considered, Dr. Anthony Fauci appeared at a contentious Senate hearing this week, and public health experts say the way he's been treated undermines their work.
1: The field of public health has been devalued significantly by leadership, and it will make it so that the public doesn't trust public health professionals.
0: And a move past a so-called moment of mistrust. That story coming up in the next hour of All Things Considered here on WLRN. 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
3: This is WLRN News. I'm Sherry Lynn Cabrera. Georgia poet laureate Chelsea Rathburn has lived outside South Florida for more than two decades, but she still returns often to visit her parents in Palmetto Bay.
4: I was just down there recently. I sat down with a giant box of photographs because I have this new book. A lot of it is set in Miami or centered around Miami and Miami history. I realized my parents had a giant album that they kept showing all of the destruction to our house after Hurricane Andrew. And I was looking at all of these old pictures and really thinking a lot about my childhood.
3: Rathburn's new collection of poetry titled Broken Houses dives into that childhood and the experience of growing up with limited means in South Florida.
4: We lived in a series of really crummy, kind of dark, depressing apartments. I was just about to go into kindergarten. We got this house in Palmetto Bay. My dad qualified for it through a VA loan, and we had no business moving into a house. Money was constantly a worry. It was like a roof over our heads and then no furniture in a lot of the rooms for a long time. I feel like that developed me in some really profound ways.
3: The collection explores Rathburn's deep family roots in Miami. Roots that stretch back to the city's earliest years.
4: My great-great-grandfather was on the first Miami City Commission. Occasionally, driving around town, my dad would say, oh yeah, you know, we've got some relatives buried in the old cemetery. That was it. That was all I knew. My husband and I went to the Miami City Cemetery and found those family plots. And it was one of the things that kind of led into the development of this book.
3: I recently chatted with Chelsea Rathburn about the meaning of home, family history, and the stories of Miami's past that shaped her latest collection.
4: I did a lot of research on Miami history, Florida history, and I was thinking, oh yeah, you know, South Florida history and my family's history and kind of intertwining. And I had these grand visions of kind of weaving in language from advertisements and historical documents, all

0: this stuff. Eventually, I talked some sense into myself. And I just thought, first of all, I don't live there anymore. I'm looking back as an outsider. And secondly, all of this history, yeah, it's interesting to me because I have that family connection. But it's also, if I went down that route, I'd be sort of retelling the same white settler history that I feel like is already in the history books.
1: You write about your family that is buried at the cemetery. You tie that into Miami's history. It's a lot of history that's kind of overlooked. For example, the black laborers who essentially built the city, how the Miami City Cemetery was divided by race and religion. Why was it important for you to include these details?
0: Both of my parents were raised in poverty. We always worried about money, about losing our house in some way. And I was always aware of class difference. I have a poem about going into a convenience store. It's on Old Cutler Road. I have this very distinct memory of what the floor felt like on my bare feet. And just thinking about what that meant. When I started reading about the city's founding, initially just started looking at my great-great-grandfather, J.C. Tucker, who's superintendent of the streets in the 1906 City Commission. I just started reading who else is out there. Of course, we know Henry Flagler. We know Julia Tuttle. Somewhere along the way, I came across the story of John Sewell, who became a mayor of Miami, who was the guy who cleared the Tequesta burial mound for Flagler to build the hotel. He has this very jolly recounting of it in his memoir, and it's really chilling. I quote heavily from it in the poem about the Miami City Cemetery. At the same time, I was reading the historian Marvin Dunn has a book called Black Miami in the 20th Century. It's like reading an alternative history. Here's everything that you know about the settlement of South Florida. Here's what you've been taught. And then here's the history from the perspective of those laborers, the black labor in particular. And so that was eye-opening in a way that I just kept thinking, I want to make sure that I'm telling those stories.
1: When it comes to growing up in poverty, the idea of home or shelter is so central to that experience. Reading your book really reminded me of that feeling of not really having a permanent home. And then there's also that feeling of shame for the home or the belongings that you do have. For example, you write about wanting your dad to drop you off a block away from school because you hated his rundown 1973 Ford Pinto. Can you talk about the themes around class and poverty in this collection of poetry?
0: I was really lucky in that just before I started elementary school, we kind of fought our way into a house of our own. We did always have this fear that we were going to lose the house. Like a lot of American families, I think we were always sort of one crisis away from being in a really bad place. My family spent a lot of time talking about houses and real estate. We would go on the weekends, look at model homes. One of my parents' favorite pastimes is we would go to a neighborhood or just an area where there were some houses under construction. And we would wander around these houses under construction. And for me, the idea of home or the house, it was something bigger than a physical structure because it represented a new possibility, something bigger and better. Thinking about the house as the symbol of upward mobility, of financial freedom, but also kind of a way of gaining wealth, moving into the middle class. You know, if I could, I'd like to read that first poem in the book.
1: Yes, please.
0: There's a poem that I wrote called Loved Houses. And it appears first because I feel like it speaks to the collection as a whole. It raises a lot of the themes about money and class and wealth and striving and also just the way that my childhood was sort of dominated by this desire for real estate. This is called Loved Houses. If I mapped my childhood, it would be dotted with houses my parents wanted to buy but couldn't afford. They pointed to them out of car windows, certain that this was the way that wealth was made. The cottage by the park in Jacksonville, they looked inside when they were newlyweds, a steal if they'd only had a down payment. A rundown studio on Ocean Drive before South Beach became, well, South Beach. And a dozen derelict low-rises on the bay my father swore would be worth a fortune someday if we only had the cash and the time. We didn't. He was right, of course, and still likes to say so. The worst lost house we never drove past. It sat on a slip of land in a Key West trailer park. My grandparents let my mother and father stay a few days there for a honeymoon, perhaps the one nice thing they ever did. And my father said then he'd buy it the minute they wanted to sell. They sold it in secret for less than it was worth instead, a grudge he still carries. In Key West, my mother wanted to tour the Hemingway house, but couldn't afford the tickets, so they looked over the wall, through the opulence of palms, at the arching windows and delicate balcony to imagine what wealth and luck might buy.
1: That was poet Chelsea Rathburn. Her new collection of poems titled Broken Houses is out now. I'm Sherry Lynn Cabrera, and this is WLRN News.
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8: I'm Sasha Pfeiffer.
9: And I'm Juana Summers. After Dr. Anthony Fauci's contentious Senate hearing, experts worry trust in public health in the U.S. may erode further.
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12: Live from NPR News in Washington, I'm Ryland Barton. President Trump now says the U.S. hasn't agreed to grant Ukraine licenses to produce Patriot missile systems. NPR's Franco Ordonez reports on Trump backing away from his offer earlier this month.
13: Less than 3 weeks ago, Trump told Ukrainian President Volodymyr Zelensky that the U.S. would give Ukraine a license to manufacture Patriot air defense missiles, something Kyiv has long wanted. But now Trump says the U.S. must be judicious with sharing the technology.
14: Now, we have not agreed to that. We're talking about it. But it's a hard thing to give away that kind of technology. And I don't think this would ever happen. But, you know, those people that you give that technology, they can someday turn on you.
13: Access to the missiles has been a critical part of Ukraine's defense in the war. The Biden administration sent stockpiles over to assist, but Trump has so far resisted doing so. Franco Ordonez, NPR News, the White House.
12: About 60,000 migrants crossed from Morocco into Spain's North African exclave Ceuta over the past day. It's equivalent to 70% of the population of the city. At least 57 migrants died on the journey. The Spanish government said most of the people who made the crossing soon returned voluntarily after the sudden arrival of so many triggered chaos and a humanitarian crisis. NPR's Miguel Macias has more from Spain.
15: Today, Prime Minister Pedro Sanchez had to fly to Ceuta, the Spanish territory near Morocco, where the migrants were entering, to address this crisis that is turning into a PR nightmare for him. His government has been welcoming of migrants. Today, however, he called the incidents a violation of Spain's territorial integrity. Strong words to describe migrants coming to the country.
12: NPR's Miguel Macias reporting. The Justice Department is increasingly charging ICE protests.

0: investors with conspiracy, which can lead to years in federal prison. As NPR's Meg Anderson reports, many of these conspiracy cases have been dismissed, but some protesters have been convicted.
1: NPR looked at the use of one charge, conspiracy to impede or injure an officer, over the last 5 years. The statute has been used infrequently, historically. But since 2025, the DOJ has charged more than 36 people with it in at least 10 different states. All of them involve people protesting ICE. Aaron Turr, with the Foundation for Individual Rights and Expression, says some of these cases involve things like property destruction.
2: But some defendants aren't accused of personally engaging in that conduct. So the concern there is that the government may be casting too wide a net.
1: In a statement, the DOJ told NPR that federal prosecutors are right to prioritize these cases and that people should not mistake impeding officers with peaceful protest. Meg Anderson, NPR News.
0: U.S. stocks rose today. The S&P 500 climbed more than 0.5%. 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
3: From the WLRN Newsroom, I'm Helen Acevedo. The Broward Sheriff's Office will have to undergo a jury trial over its response to the 2018 mass shooting at Marjory Stoneman Douglas High School in Parkland. That's after a decision by an appeals court yesterday, which denied BSO's last motion to avoid a trial. Family members of the victims sued the sheriff's office over what they say are the agency's multiple failures and negligence after the mass shooting. A trial date is now set for next March. The record-breaking hot summer that Miami-Dade County is experiencing has been affecting more than just residents. Yesterday, county officials gathered for the first of two virtual roundtables to discuss heat safety for residents and how the county is working to protect the vulnerable ecosystem of Biscayne Bay. Pamela Sweeney is the head of the county's Water Resources Coordination Division.
4: Extreme heat becomes an even bigger problem for the bay when the bay is already stressed and when the bay is already in a state of less resilience than it would otherwise need to be to withstand these kinds of incidents over the summertime.
3: Sweeney says the county has its own methods to extensively monitor the health of the bay, and she encourages community members to call 311 to report any environmental concerns they may see. For more news and stories, visit WLRN.org. 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
8: This is All Things Considered from NPR News. I'm Sasha Pfeiffer.
9: And I'm Juana Summers. Chevron just reported its highest quarterly earnings ever. Shell and Exxon also had very strong quarters. This all stems from the war with Iran, which is limiting the flow of crude oil and refined fuels out of the Middle East. That's making all the oil that's hitting the market much, much more profitable. NPR's Camila Domonoske joins us now. Hey.
10: Hi.
9: Camila, put this into perspective for us. Just how big were these profits?
10: Yeah, if you take Shell, Exxon, and Chevron together, these are the three big oil companies that reported this week, combined, they made $404 million in profit every day for the last quarter on average. For Shell, these were the second highest quarterly earnings ever. Exxon doubled its profits compared to this time last year. And this is even though Shell and Exxon in particular have operations in the Middle East that are damaged or paused because of the war. But the high price of crude has more than made up for that.
9: I mean, that's good news for those companies. But what kinds of reactions have we seen from lawmakers?
10: Well, yeah, we've seen Democrats in Congress and some leaders in Europe call for windfall taxes on oil. These are special taxes on unusually high profits. The logic being that, you know, these companies didn't make so much money by innovating. It was because of this geopolitical crisis that was outside of their control that made the thing they sell a lot more valuable, right?

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0: 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But as scientists point out, there is a limit to that adaptation.
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0: 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That story still to come with All Things Considered on WLRN. We're live and local. We are South Florida's NPR news source. 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
4: It's All Things Considered from NPR News. I'm Sasha Pfeiffer.
5: And I'm Juana Summers. A decade ago, Rwanda faced a healthcare problem. It needed to make blood deliveries for medical emergencies, but the roads were unreliable. Part of the solution was drones. Drone deliveries became a big part of the country's healthcare system. And with new support from the U.S., there are plans to expand the service. But as NPR's Fatma Tanis reports, poor infrastructure and U.S. aid cuts risk undermining the progress the country's made.
6: Like most Rwandans, Noela Mukanaheli lives in a remote village. It's only 30 miles from capital city Kigali, but the drive there takes 3 hours because of Rwanda's many hills and impassable roads. The 42-year-old lives in a small home nestled in between a cluster of banana trees. She carries a baby boy in her arms. About 2 months ago, just before her due date, Noela says she felt a sudden pain in her abdomen and was bleeding. She called a friend with a motorcycle to help her get to the nearest health clinic, 50 minutes away. The nurse told me they couldn't help. I needed to go to a hospital, so they called an ambulance, she says. It took 2 hours to get there. At some point, Noela says she'd passed out. When she woke up, her hand immediately went to her belly. The doctor told her she'd given birth. The baby was alive, but she had nearly bled out, she says. They didn't have her blood type in stock and had to make a request. Within minutes, two drones carrying a total of 5 liters of blood arrived at the hospital in the nick of time. The doctors told me I would have died, she says. The drones that doctors say saved Noela's life came from a facility in the town of Muhanga. It belongs to American robotics company Zipline. Pierre Caetana is the country director.
7: So this is Zipline. Where we stand is actually the very first Zipline distribution center in the world. So it started here in 2016. This place, just so you locate yourself, this is the exact center of Rwanda.
6: This is one

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0: Kaplan is the co-winner of the award. 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
1: Hello, this is WLRN, Andy Magler with you. Coming up in just a moment, we shine a spotlight on Miami internet nostalgia. 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
3: This is WLRN News. I'm Joshua Ceballos. There's a growing trend of 90s and early 2000s nostalgia, a cross-section of emo and punk aesthetics with callbacks to the days of hanging out at the mall. That's what Miami artist Sam Berler is embracing to create a following. As a music producer, he's cultivated a social media presence by leaning into what he calls mallcore, a musical and comedic aesthetic that targets the nostalgia of young millennials and older Gen Z for mall culture and the early internet.
4: Nostalgia I've always kind of gravitated towards, but the whole mallcore aesthetic really came from back in the day, like the early 2000s with, you know, Hot Topic and Zoomies and stuff like that, and the music, just all that culture combining together, you know.
3: Berler got his start in music as a teen, mixing beats on his mom's computer. He made a band called Oxytocin Dreams with his friend and ended up working with popular underground artists like Suicide Boys, a rap group with an average of 10 million monthly listeners on Spotify.
4: You know, Suicide Boys ended up reaching out to us, and yeah, we ended up making a song for them. One of them was called Noxygen.
5: The devil told me never take a trip down memory lane. I claim insane and blame the game for making me drain a stain.
3: Last year, Berler posted a video on Instagram for fun, joking that he had just bought the outdoor mall Sunset Place, which is scheduled for demolition. And that's when things really took off.
4: So I'm originally from South Miami. I grew up right by the mall Sunset Place. And I was in there one day and I was like, oh, like Sunset Place, it's about to close, right? This was like last year, December 2025. And, you know, there was all these headlines of people saying, oh, Sunset Place set to demolish early 2026.
6: There's been a lot of chatter on social media about Sunset Place and what has happened to it. The once trendy shopping mall, at one time a bustling hotspot, is now a virtual ghost town.
4: I made this video of just me walking around Sunset Place, and then I just put in the text, like, I just bought Sunset Place, made a deal with the city of South Miami. You don't have to worry about it closing anytime soon. And then that video just like started to get traction for some reason.
3: More people were sharing and engaging with Berler's videos about Sunset Place than anything he had posted before. So he started making more videos.
4: Send this to someone you want to take to Sunset Place this year.
7: I love Sunset Place!
3: Berler's following grew in part because his content was just funny, but it also tapped into a shared feeling among Miami and South Florida natives, a nostalgia for shared places that are disappearing and a feeling of wanting to keep those places around.
8: Right on the bay of North Bay Village sits a landmark that after Sunday will be no more. Shucker's Bar and Grill, the happiest place on the water, was the saddest.
9: Hi, my name's Adam. I'm the owner of Gramps, and we're closing January 4th, 2026.
4: I feel like a lot of people just see Miami as, you know, Brickell or Wynwood, South Beach, at least the people that aren't from here. Because a lot of people didn't really get the taste of the Miami that I grew up in or we grew up in, you know.
3: He's grown in popularity at Dolphin Mall, a shopping center in the city of Sweetwater that's been an inspiration for one of his latest and most popular singles, Dolphin Gang.
4: I've never had like my own thing, my own branding, and it also gives my supporters an identity, you know, like I can call them Dolphin Gang. Everyone can be Dolphin Gang.
10: Dolphin Gang, Dolphin Gang. Love to the miles, love to the falls. Dolphin Gang.
3: The song has been used on reels seen by thousands of people on Instagram, TikTok, and YouTube. And people recognize Berler in public and ask to take videos with him.
11: Send this to someone you want to take to Dolphin Mall this year. I love Dolphin Mall!
10: Dolphin Gang.
3: Berler has just released a new EP called Mallcore, featuring singles named after Miami malls and hangout spots. This story included audio from CBS4 Miami. I'm Joshua Ceballos in Miami. This is WLRN News.

0: This is WLRN. We're taking a look ahead now to what's coming up at 6 o'clock this evening.
1: This week, we got new earnings data from companies, a new decision by the Fed, and of course, higher oil prices. The economic week that was. Next time on Marketplace.
0: That's Marketplace, starting in 10 minutes on WLRN.

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7: In Portland, Oregon, I'm Rima Reis in for Kai Rizdal. It is Friday, the 31st of July. Good to have you along, everyone. It has been quite a week in the economy, and we've got about 7 minutes or so to sort through it. So let's get into it. Here with me are Sudeep Reddy of MS Now and Catherine Rampell with The Bulwark. Hey, you two.
8: Hi,
9: hey, Rima.
7: Okay, so of course, I've got to start with the Fed, which said on Wednesday, yeah, no, we're not raising rates, even though there was some notable dissent, a good family fight, as Warsh put it. Sudeep, what do you make of that decision?
8: There were a lot of confusing things coming out of the Fed chair, and I think
7: so
8: the fact that we had several dissents, three dissents, was notable. It was really just the reality that being a vague and non-committal Fed chair on inflation doesn't really work when the last three Fed chairs have been communicating really fairly clearly and not leaving doubts with the market.
7: Right.
8: Markets, there are a couple problems that Chairman Warsh has now. The markets love to test Fed chairs in their first year. They love to test their resolve and credibility. And to have a Fed chair come out of a meeting like this and have all sorts of headlines about the credibility of the leader of the central bank is generally not a good thing. The other is that he's in a bit of a bind here, and that a huge driver of the inflation problem is the Trump war in Iran. And it's a war that on any given day you get three different messages between war and peace and somewhere in between. And so you don't actually know where that's going to go and if that is a key driver of the worst of the inflation. There is continuing underlying inflation as well, but the ups and downs of that conversation are really bleeding into this non-committal stance from the Fed chair. And maybe he is just trying to avoid creating ire from the person who appointed him right off the bat, and that's why he's staying non-committal right now. But the rest of the committee is going to have to come together and make a decision about whether they have credibility and resolve in this case.
7: Well, what do you think, Catherine? Because, yeah, Chairman Warsh keeps saying he's serious about getting inflation back to 2%. How do you square that messaging with the Fed holding rates steady again?
9: I think that's really the challenge here. The chair was asked a couple of times by reporters during the press conference, if you are so laser focused

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2: 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Coming up in just a moment, a South Florida independent bookstore owner is honoured with an anti-censorship award. 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
3: Look, open source software, basically anyone can download it and use it. There's not really any guardrails on that. What folks at Anthropic and OpenAI are a bit worried about is, you know, what if... the Chinese government wants to use that for ill against the United States.
4: I'm Natalie Kitroev. That's coming up on The Daily from The New York Times.
5: Adrian Arch Center's Jazz Roots season kicks off November 6th with a celebration of Joe Beam and the music of Brazil. On April 2nd, Elvin Bishop and Charlie Musselwhite celebrate 100 years of blues, followed on April 23rd by the Latin rhythms of Juan de Marcos and the Afro-Cuban All-Stars. The season concludes May 6th with a larger-than-life concert by Christian McBride Big Band. 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
6: From the WLRN newsroom, I'm Helen Acevedo. Talks begin tomorrow in Venezuela on restoring democracy to the crisis-torn country. WLRN's Tim Padgett reports Venezuelan expats will likely be frustrated with the pace.
7: The negotiations between Venezuela's authoritarian regime and its democratic opposition are the first since the U.S. captured Venezuelan dictator Nicolas Maduro this year, and Trump declared the country was now under his management. Their aim is to create a path to new elections. İmdat Öner was a Turkish diplomat in Venezuela and is now a senior analyst with the Gordon Institute for Public Policy at Florida International University. He says the talks may be successful, but slow.
8: Venezuela is the only foreign policy success story for the Trump administration so far. That's why they don't want to push the elections so quickly. This whole setup might fail.
7: Polls show the regime would lose new elections, so Öner acknowledges it may try to stall for time, perhaps until after Trump leaves office in 2029.
8: We know they will make these discussions as long as possible and make it complicated as much as possible.
7: Venezuelan democracy leader and Nobel Peace Prize winner Maria Corina Machado will not take part in the talks. I'm Tim Padgett in Miami.
6: The Broward Sheriff's Office will have to undergo a jury trial over its response to the 2018 mass shooting at Marjory Stoneman Douglas High School in Parkland. That's after a decision by an appeals court yesterday, which denied BSO's last motion to avoid a trial. Family members of the victims sued the sheriff's office over what they say are the agency's multiple failures and negligence after the mass shooting. A trial date is now set for next March. The University of Miami Health System and United Healthcare have reached a multi-year agreement. Last month, UHealth sent a memo to patients warning of possible changes to coverage. United had refused to pay them at the same level it pays other South Florida healthcare systems for the same care. It also said the policy that United proposed could have forced patients receiving ongoing infusion treatment, like chemotherapy, to leave UHealth in the middle of their care. Under its new agreement, patients enrolled in employer-sponsored commercial plans, individual family plans, and Medicaid are covered. However, it does not include Medicare Advantage Preferred Care Network. People under the Preferred Care Network will have access to UHealth through the end of August. And the founder of the South Florida independent bookstore, Books and Books, is being honored with a National Anti-Censorship Award. Mitchell Kaplan is being recognized by the Before Columbus Foundation, which champions diversity in U.S. literature and culture. Kaplan told WLRN he's honored to be among the winners of the American Book Awards and recognizes the work of all booksellers across the country.
9: My reaction was one of being very humbled. Except

0: In this award, I stand with all of them as well, as one bookseller who, in essence, is doing something that booksellers everywhere need to do, unfortunately, right now.
1: Kaplan is the co-winner of the award. He's being honored alongside former CBS Late Show host Stephen Colbert. The award will be presented at the American Book Awards in September. Wishing you a safe and relaxing weekend, folks. This is WLRN News. I'm Helen Acevedo.
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9: From the New York Times, I'm Natalie Kitroev. This is The Daily. For years, a debate has been simmering in Silicon Valley over the right way to build AI. Should the technology be open and free for anyone in the world to use, or should we tightly control how it's made and who can access it? This week, that debate reached a boiling point, dividing the country's top AI companies into two opposing camps and drawing in some of the biggest names in tech. Today, my colleague Mike Isaac on what started that firestorm and how it could end up reshaping the future of artificial intelligence.

0: That's it for The Daily. I'm Natalie Kitroff. 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

0: president went after two Republican senators to end their careers, and now he needs their votes for his pick for attorney general. How's that working out? From WAMU and NPR in Washington, this is 1A. Hi, I'm Todd Zwillick. Today on the Friday News Roundup, President Trump has been given a choice. Keep the special IRS deal benefiting him and his family, or see his AG nominee get rejected. He's choosing the deal. And the SAVE Act is back, and it's poisoning the relationship between the president and the Senate Majority Leader with the August recess fast approaching. Also this hour, the Department of Homeland Security ends temporary protected status for Haitians and Syrians.
1: We literally are living in the space of terror, not knowing what tomorrow will bring.
0: All of that after these headlines.
2: Live from NPR News in Washington, I'm Ryland Barton. President Trump says a deal has been reached for Hamas to disarm and Israel to withdraw its forces from Gaza. But as NPR's Frank Lankford explains, many hurdles, conditions, and long timelines remain to wind down the war in the Palestinian territory.
3: The president said Hamas would totally disarm. They give up their weapons, and as that was concluding, then Israeli forces would begin to pull back from parts of Gaza. Now, within hours, Hamas officials told NPR Israel would have to withdraw first before it gave up any weapons. Now, this evening, Israeli Minister of National Security Itamar Ben-Gvir, he called the agreement unacceptable. He said Israel must be allowed to continue to target Hamas fighters. Otherwise, Hamas could regroup, prepare to attack Israel again, as it did back in October 7th of 2023.
2: NPR's Frank Lankford reporting. California, Nevada, and Arizona will soon be facing steep water cuts from the drought-stricken Colorado River. NPR's Kirk Sigler reports a new federal plan released by the Trump administration mostly targets three of the seven states in the river basin.
4: The Colorado River is facing its most severe drought conditions on record due to climate change. Under this new plan, as expected, major cities like Phoenix, Las Vegas, and countless Southern California communities could be forced to cut their river water use by close to 100 billion gallons every 2 years. The Trump administration for now is only targeting those three states for mandatory cuts. States in the upper Colorado River Basin, Wyoming, New Mexico, Utah, and Colorado are being asked to make voluntary cuts. This plan is likely to end up in court, with lower basin farmers and cities likely targeting the upper basin, where cities like Denver depend on the river water but also aren't located anywhere near it and pipe its water in. Kirk Sigler, NPR News.
2: The long legal battle to erase the debts of nearly half a million federal student loan borrowers is coming to an end. NPR's Corey Turner reports.
5: The class action suit centered on a federal rule known as borrower defense. The rule allows borrowers to ask the U.S. Education Department to erase their debts if a school ripped them off by lying about things like job prospects or salary after graduation. Advocates filed the suit in 2019 when the first Trump administration delayed discharging loans for defrauded borrowers. In 2022, the Biden administration settled, but the current Trump administration asked the courts for a delay making good on that settlement. A July ruling from the U.S. Court of Appeals for the Ninth Circuit told the department no more delays. When finished, the settlement will have discharged the debts of some 450,000 borrowers. Corey Turner, NPR News.
2: The Trump administration is dropping its case against a former U.S. Olympian who was accused of vandalizing the reflecting pool in Washington, D.C. In a court filing, the Justice Department says that damage was caused by flawed work performed by a contractor. Trump hired the company to coat the pool with what he called American flag blue liner. This is NPR.

0: There's nothing like catching up on all the week's news with the journalists who covered it on 1A Plus and the Weekly News Roundup. It's here every Friday on WLRN, and it's here because listeners like you support it and us. 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
6: Welcome back. It's the Friday News Roundup. I'm Todd Zwillick. Here with us, Megan Scully, Congress editor for Bloomberg News, Steve Clemens, editor-at-large for the National Interest, and Shrey Popat, politics reporter at The Guardian. They joined us earlier today. All right, gang, we head back to the Senate because on Wednesday, Dr. Anthony Fauci, the most public face of the U.S. COVID response, refused to answer questions at a Senate hearing.
7: Although it pains me to do so, because of the respect I have for the legislative branch of government and my decades-long record of cooperating with Congress, under the advice of my attorneys, I will invoke my right under the Fifth Amendment of the Constitution to refrain from answering your questions.
6: Now, Fauci was subpoenaed to appear by Kentucky Senator Rand Paul. The hearing was filled with lots of cursing, Senator outrage for the cameras. There was plenty of that. But for years, Paul has criticized federal officials for recommending masking and school closures back in the pandemic. And he's accused Fauci in particular of misleading the public about the origins of the coronavirus. In his opening statement, Fauci denounced Rand Paul. These two guys, whoa, they have a history. And he implied the hearing was nothing more than an effort to trap him into perjuring himself.
7: The only conclusion I can reach is that the sole reason he is calling me before this committee is to get me to say something, anything, that could vindicate his repeated public pledges that I end up, in his words, quote, behind bars, unquote. Any reasonable person who has followed his unhinged obsession with me would readily come to the same conclusion.
6: So after that, Tony Fauci had nothing to say except I take the fifth. Pretty much the internet has been memeing the I plead the fifth thing very effectively, by the way. Hilarious. But Peter writes this. This is a good question. If Biden pardoned Fauci for any act while he was in his federal post, which he did, Tony Fauci has a pardon, I think, from 2014 to 2025 or so. Why take the fifth? Some people have said he was afraid of being charged with perjury. Megan Scully, it's a great question. If he has immunity because of a presidential pardon, why bother taking the fifth, which is your protection against self-incrimination?
8: There could be some argument that as this was happening in 2026, so it was outside of the scope of the blanket pardon that he received.
6: You mean the hearing itself?
8: The hearing itself, because it was after, you know, he left government service, that this could be outside the scope of the blanket pardon. And as he said, as Fauci said, you know, at the opening, was that he was concerned that he would be susceptible because of that to charges on the grounds of perjury if he, you know, misspoke or if he if anything diverged from what was in these thousand-page diary that Rand Paul received of his, that would open him up to potential criminal prosecution.
6: Delbert in Pittsburgh writes, could Fauci

0: Friday night and the weekend beckons. 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
2: Art has lineage. 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